0: This is a crazy intro to this episode. This is awesome. If you like the sound of this, stay tuned. We're going to get into talking about Juno in a minute here. But yeah, we met doing this film set, and we basically we were hanging out for like 3 days for like 12 hours on set each day, because usually we were in the same scene. And all of our downtime was just
1: bits. It was just bits.
0: Purely bits. And I just remember at one point going to you, can we have talked about nothing sincere for the past 10 hours?
1: Yes. And then we had to make a conscious effort, like every once in a while, to be like, okay, let's have a normal conversation.
0: Normal conversation.
1: And it would last like 30 seconds.
0: Yeah. But it all worked out because now we're great friends and we've hung out normal style now.
1: Yeah, we've had more than one normal conversation.
0: Which is huge.
1: It's crazy.
0: And let me tell you, this show might be at least 1/5 normal conversation.
1: Good luck.
0: Good luck. Good luck to our listeners. So if you're excited to talk about Juno, stay tuned. We'll be back after just some quick messages and we'll get right into it.
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1: 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Love of Jack. 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Jah bless and Jah guidance. Jah out. Bless out.
2: 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I am your host, Matthew, and this is In Your Comfort Zone, our bi-weekly show every other Tuesday from 5 to 6 p.m., where I have on a new guest to discuss their comfort media. And today in the booth, I have with me doing TikTok dances at me silently as I intro my wonderful friend, Raven.
3: You didn't have to call me out like that. They would never have known that I was doing that. It wasn't for you.
2: No, and I think it was really important context because I almost cracked mid-station ID as she was doing TikTok dances towards me silently.
3: God forbid I want to be an anime girl. Cut that out.
2: No, that's staying in.
3: Awesome.
2: We are hanging out in the studio today. You need to be close to the mic, by the way. You're leading so far back.
3: Okay.
2: You can't.
3: Do you like that better?
2: Anyway.
3: Sorry. Okay, I'm all done.
2: You're all done?
3: Okay,
2: yeah. Do I need to restart?
3: No, I'll be normal.
2: Okay.
3: I'll be normal.
2: I'll be so normal. Wow, what a crazy intro.
3: Sorry.
2: We are talking about Juno today.
3: Yes.
2: Raven, of course, as she introduced herself by Sam, with whatever we were just cooking there.
3: Sorry. I did ASMR for a short film, and it's really stuck with me, I think.
2: Oh, really? Oh,
3: yeah.
2: Right. I forgot about that.
3: Mm-hmm.
2: And I was going to say,
3: I wish I could.
2: I hope that...
3: Kidding.
2: I hope that training doesn't come out too far on the radio.
3: It won't.
2: Silence. Anyways, we're here to talk about Juno, though.
3: Yes.
2: A 2007 movie starring Michael Cera and Elliot Page. Would you hit me with a summary of Juno, actually, in your words?
3: Okay, yeah. So Juno is about a teenage girl who gets pregnant by a teenage guy. I mean, I would hope that
2: just,
3: like the same age group.
2: Just, anyway.
3: And he was, thankfully. Mm. Anyway, and then she is looking for a family to give this baby to for adoption vibes.
2: Mm-hmm. Adoption vibes?
3: Sorry. I thought I phrased it weird.
2: No, this is...
3: I thought adding the word vibes would, like, recover, but I think it just made it worse.
2: No, this is awesome. If you couldn't tell everyone listening, this is probably going to be one of the most insane episodes I've ever recorded. We met, as I discussed in our intro, but I will reiterate, we met... as cast members on a short film, on a student short film, that we just were hanging out for 3 days straight, basically nonstop doing bits back and forth.
3: Dressed as animals.
2: We were in full animal costumes.
3: Yeah.
2: And so Juno, adoption
3: right,
2: vibes.
3: So Juno, yeah, so she's looking for a family to give her baby to for adoption vibes.
2: Uh-huh.
3: And she finds this...
2: for real.
3: A couple.
2: Uh-huh.
3: She succeeds. Anyway, and then I won't spoil the ending.
2: You can't spoil the ending, but we'll wait till a bit later on in the episode so people have a chance to go la la la la la in their ears if they're in their car and take their hands off their wheel and do that.
3: Perfect. And maybe like take their phone to Google the movie.
2: Google the movie, yeah.
3: And have a sip of their beer at the same time. Don't do that.
2: thank you for saying not to drink and drive.
3: Yeah. Hey guys, if you're listening, do not drink and drive.
2: That was awesome.
3: Once
2: you
3: turn this off, you can do whatever you want.
2: Mm-hmm. That's
3: just kidding.
2: You can't condone that. And I'll say you can't do that.
3: I don't condone it.
2: Thank God. Anyways, so, yes, Juno, though, of course. I feel like a lot of people's comfort movie. I feel like I've talked to a lot of people that really, really rock with Juno. It's a real cult classic. It's a cult hit.
3: It is. It's very comforting, too, because it's very, like, fall, autumn.
2: Like autumn vibes, adoption autumn vibes.
3: I didn't want to say vibes a second time because I thought you'd make fun of me, and then you still did.
2: I said it for you because I could tell you were going to say it.
3: I censored myself.
2: Don't censor yourself on air, except for the parts where you need to.
3: I'm going
2: to
3: say a swear word.
2: No, you can't do that.
3: I'm kidding.
2: I'm kidding. Anyway, so yeah, what would you say, like, okay, because what would you say your favorite part of the movie is? Because I think everyone has a different favorite aspect from what I've talked about. Some people have said, like, the overarching, like you said, autumn vibes, or like you didn't say, rather. But what would you say your favorite part of Juno is?
3: Michael Cera.
2: Of course. Well, of course.
3: I have a huge affinity for Michael Cera.
2: Affinity I've is seen... such a good term.
3: No, thank you. I couldn't think of a better word to use.
2: No, it's kind of perfect.
3: He like... I went through a really big Michael Cera phase, and so I watched, like, everything he's ever done, including Juno, and I think he's really good in this one.
2: Mm-hmm. Well, I feel like this was kind of almost, like, the quintessential Michael Cera role.
3: Yes.
2: I feel like, even more so than Scott Pilgrim, kind of hot take, I think that's also a very, like, him role, but I think that Juno is, like, him distilled into his, yeah, like, perfect form in the movie.
3: I could be wrong, but this was his, like, breakout role, right?
2: I believe it was.
3: Okay,
2: yes.
3: So he was going to quit acting because he really, really hated it. And then he got this role, and he enjoyed his time on set so much that he decided to keep acting forever.
2: He was forever.
3: Yeah, so we owe his entire career, really, to Juno.
2: What was
3: I
2: that?
3: Think. Mm-hmm. Hopefully I'm not wrong.
2: You know what? We'll fact check this on the break.
3: Okay,
2: and,
3: sounds good.
2: That's the fun part about this show is that I'm don't have my laptop up, so we're not going to fact check any of this.
3: Awesome.
2: Yes.
3: If you're listening, don't Google anything I say.
2: Yeah, especially not while driving. Okay, Michael Cera is such an awesome, like, actor, by the way. I'm so happy he didn't quit because he, like, the one thing is, you know what? I'll say it. I didn't like it when he grew the mustache.
3: Oh, the mustache.
2: This is a hot take.
3: Weird.
2: This is a hot take. I think
3: no,
2: that...
3: it's not. That's a pretty lukewarm take.
2: It's a lukewarm take. Fine.
3: Who liked the mustache? Raise your hands.
2: Raise your hands.
3: See, no one raised their hands. They're all driving.
2: Hello, audience. Who raised your hand? I'm waiting to. Okay, I'm counting. One, two, three. Okay, there's a few. I'm seeing a few hands up.
3: Well, one person put their hands up twice.
2: Oh, God. Yeah. I'm going to have to recount. Let's everyone, put your hands back on the wheel and then take them off again.
3: And three is not that big of a number. It's one of the smallest numbers.
2: It's one of the smallest numbers of all time. I actually don't think you can count much smaller
3: There's
2: than
3: only
2: that.
3: Two smaller than it.
2: Wow. Wait. Which ones?
3: One and two.
2: I think zero might be smaller.
3: That's not a number.
2: You're right.
3: It's a concept.
2: This is actually going to be the most insane episode I've ever recorded.
3: Okay, back to Juno.
2: Yeah, back to Juno. Okay. Juno. But Michael Cera, obviously, Michael Cera as an actor, that's like your... So would you say Michael Cera is one of your favorite actors?
3: Oh, big time.
2: Okay, 100%.
3: Yeah. Yes. Yeah, he was my celebrity crush in high school, unironically.
2: Mm-hmm. Real.
3: Yeah, but I think, no offense to Michael Cera if you're listening, but it's like...
2: He is.
3: You know how if you joke about... They say if you joke about being into feet too much, then you actually develop
2: an
3: affinity for feet.
2: Yes. Yes.
3: I think that happened to me with Michael Cera.
2: Oh, you joked about it so much because he is kind of like he plays the quintessential, like, kind of loser character.
3: Yeah.
2: Like, that's his whole shtick.
3: He's like
2: the
3: awkward.
2: Wimpy loser character. Awkward. Yeah.
3: Yeah.
2: That was a nicer word than what I said, but you know, that's fair. I was trying to think of awkward.
3: It's okay. You can be mean.
2: No, Michael Cera's listening.
3: To my mans.
2: You're kissing Michael Cera on the low.
3: Hey, you don't need to know what I do.
2: That's gonna be lore for the episode. Is that Michael Cera is listening and you're kissing him
3: oh
2: on the low?
3: God. If Michael Cera's listening, I really hope he writes me an email.
2: An email? I hope he emails me. I hope Michael Cera finds my email.
3: Mikey
2: boy.
3: Mikey, send me an email.
2: Mikey, send me an email, and the header can be Dearest Raven.
3: That would be beautiful. That would be so exciting.
2: That'd be beautiful.
3: Wow.
2: Michael Cera, if you're listening.
3: Please send me an email. I'd print it out and frame it.
2: Ah, that's beautiful. But yes. Would you say that, like, okay, because so would you say then that Juno is, like, do you like the movie necessarily, or do you mostly like Michael Cera's performance in Juno?
3: I like the movie.
2: Okay. Yeah. Had to call out. Had to check us real quick.
3: Yeah. Mm-hmm. No, I love the movie.
2: Comfort media was secretly Michael Cera the whole time.
3: Hey, maybe it is.
2: Hey.
3: I was considering bringing two other movies, and both of them also starred Michael Cera. So
2: there's a through line here.
3: There is a through line. I love him. Mm-hmm. Anyway, I love it. I really like the season-changing headers.
2: Yeah.
3: I feel like that's a weird one to pinpoint.
2: No, but I'm gonna pull up an image of that because like I really enjoy. I think that it has a really fun style. Juno has a really really specific aesthetic style that I don't
3: very
2: think
3: much.
2: Really is. I can't think of any other films that have gone for like a similar aesthetic.
3: Yeah,
2: to Juno.
3: Like the. What do you mean?
2: Or
3: the folksy vibe?
2: Yeah, yeah, yeah. Like that. Like I think there are, but like I think it's so like distilled.
3: Yeah, that one definitely is like its own vibe.
2: Yeah, vibe?
3: I didn't want to say it again, but I couldn't think of
2: another
3: word.
2: That's what we're going to count at the end of the episode how many times you've said vibe.
3: Oh, no. I'm going to sound like such a teenage girl.
2: Don't worry. I'll keep track, but I won't call you out on it for the rest of the episode until the very end.
3: I've been calling myself out on it.
2: It's okay.
3: It's okay.
2: Mm-hmm. It's okay. It's okay.
3: It's okay. It's
2: okay.
3: Well,
2: we're speaking about teenagers. Juno.
3: Right.
2: I also think that, like, the... I know that, like, obviously, teen pregnancy being the main plot point of Juno is also something that, like, weird, like, that, like, resonates with a lot of people, not because of personal experience, but because of, like, you watch it when you are, like, a teenager.
3: Oh, big time.
2: And that kind of, like, life stage, it just really hits much harder for you. And that's, like, an easy way for something to become comfort media.
3: Yeah, absolutely. I watched it for the first time in high school, and... One of the parts of the movie that I think is really interesting is that when I was watching it, I kind of didn't clock that the relationship between her and the adoptive father was really inappropriate and weird. And when I watched it again as an adult, I was like, this movie's really creepy. And I remember watching it in university or when I was older, whenever. And I was like, is it supposed to be creepy or have I gotten too woke?
2: Sometimes a question we do have to ask ourselves about old movies, I feel like. Sometimes I do have to pause for myself and go,
3: have I gotten woker? But no, I think it's because watching it
2: Am I the woker?
3: Anyways. Not continuing that.
2: No, we're moving on. You were saying, yes.
3: Watching it as a teenager, because you're kind of watching it through Juno's perspective.
2: Yeah.
3: Like, I think that she also doesn't clock that it's an inappropriate relationship. Mm-hmm. And as a teenager, you often don't realize
2: when that
3: relationship is weird.
2: Yeah.
3: But then as an adult, I'm like, girl, get out of this house. Like, that is weird.
2: Mm-hmm.
3: But,
2: no, I 100%. Me getting echoey for a second as I change my volume. I 100% agree. I think it's, like, it's one of those things where... It's one of those movies where, like, you have a very different viewing experience as, like, a teen versus an adult.
3: Yeah.
2: Because exactly like you were saying, it's – you clock those dynamics. And it does a really good job of representing the dynamic in a way that, like, yeah, if I was a teenager, I also wouldn't recognize that. And I feel like sometimes movies have a really hard time – depicting teenagers in like a realistic way, or people that like are young, like even like young adults, even sometimes, like you'll see like a college student in a movie and you'll be like, what is this? But I think Juno does a really good job of capturing that experience, and it just hits so hard, especially when you're that age.
3: Yeah, for sure. I mean, at any age, like I feel like there's someone to relate to in that movie. Maybe I'm wrong. I mean, I'm still like younger than the two parents in the movie.
2: Yeah.
3: So I can't really speak on their perspective, but at least in the past, like, 8 years since I've discovered this movie, my relationship with it has for sure developed.
2: Mm-hmm. No, I think that's true for most people with all their comfort media is, and I think that's a really interesting thing that we'll get into in our second half is about, like, the relationship that people have to their comfort media, how it changes as they get older, because, like, to speak to my end of things, like, you know, comfort media that I, like, games that I really liked growing up, like, they served a very different function for me when I was, like, a 12-year-old, you know, on summer vacation with a little lemonade or whatever. Like, you know, I was, like, just sitting indoors doing that versus now where it's, like, you know, if I were to go back and play that game, it's a very different experience of, like, you know, the enjoyment I'm getting out of it is very, very different. And the perspective you bring to it is very different. And I think that that's just a beauty of having a piece of media that follows you over the course of your life is you get to experience that full spectrum.
3: Yeah, definitely. Yeah. And it's nice to have that piece of media that kind of follows you and, like, there's no less enjoyment.
2: Mm-hmm.
3: Like, I don't know.
2: Yeah.
3: I feel like you can outgrow something sometimes, but when something just sticks with you and you enjoy it just, like, in a different way, It's really nice.
2: Yeah, no, 100%. I think also, like, to speak to Juno as well, just to circle back, because we're getting so into the second half of things, but, like, one other thing that I really love about Juno is the soundtrack. I think the soundtrack to Juno is incredible.
3: Oh, my God.
2: And I want to know your take about, like, if you have any favorites from the soundtrack.
3: Okay, yes.
2: Yes.
3: I have the soundtrack on vinyl.
2: Whoa,
3: so
2: actually?
3: I'm obsessed with the soundtrack.
2: Oh, hell
3: sure.
2: Yeah.
3: Anyone Else But You was one of my favorite songs for so long.
2: That's a banger.
3: The Moldy Peaches version is phenomenal, but I also actually listened to their cover of it on Spotify because I like what they do with it.
2: Hell yeah.
3: And then Kimya Dawson is just fantastic. I love anything that she does.
2: No, I think, like, it fits the tone really perfectly. They really nailed, like, the vibe.
3: Vibe count.
2: I backed myself into a corner. I was like, I already said tone.
3: Maybe it's the perfect word.
2: Maybe vibe is the perfect word is what we're discovering.
3: I think so.
2: And we will think more on that. No, well, you know what? Maybe we can play a song from the soundtrack, actually.
3: Oh, yeah.
2: One of our breaks coming up. Well, I definitely think that, like, if you have any other thoughts, like, what would you say? Because obviously, like, we've talked about Michael Cera. We've talked about, like, just, you know, the general, like, folksy kind of energy and, like, the setting obviously being very impactful for you. Do you have any, like, favorite particular moments from the film? Like, moments that just stand out that, like, really you rock with?
3: Yeah, I definitely do. The first one that comes to mind is the part where she's talking to her dad and her dad's kind of being a little bit hard on her.
2: Yeah.
3: And he's saying, like, I thought you were the kind of girl that knew when to say when. And she says, I don't really know what kind of girl I am, which I think is interesting.
2: Well, isn't that, I mean, that's such, like, a perfect, that's such a real, hey, such a real line for a teenager to let rip.
3: Absolutely.
2: You'd say some corny stuff like that. That's
3: all the time.
2: I would hit a corny line like that.
3: Yeah.
2: When
3: and you'd think you ate.
2: Oh, yeah. I'd be like, I just cooked so hard.
3: Uh-huh.
2: That was fire, what I just said. And
3: yeah.
2: I feel so dramatic. And then you think about it later and you're like, wow. Wow.
3: Yeah, wow. I ate that. I would write that down and be like, remember to say this again at some point. But also the part where, like, right off the rip when she's in the gas station.
2: Oh, yeah,
3: and she's
2: talking
3: to the gas station clerk. Just the way she speaks is so funny.
2: So funny. I do think that they, like, that movie perfectly. Like, that is one of the few good examples, I think, of, like, capturing teenager dialogue.
3: Oh, yeah. Because that's Bill Hader, right?
2: Yes, yes.
3: I love Bill Hader, first of all.
2: So
3: and then when he's just, like, talking to this teenager, like, your ego is prego. I'm like, who wrote this?
2: Who wrote the flames coming off the page as they're writing the script?
3: Yeah, God spoke to them and they wrote it down and they came up with Juno.
2: The commandments were actually Juno.
3: Yes.
2: The script, they wrote the entire script of Juno in stone and they just unearthed it.
3: They found it in Vancouver.
2: Wow.
3: Where it was filmed, by the way.
2: Oh, right. Well, everything's filmed in Vancouver. Like, literally everything you've ever watched.
3: But the Juno house is in Dunbar.
2: Whoa, actually?
3: Yeah.
2: Wait.
3: I think it's on West 39th.
2: What? Oh, and we're going to fact check that over break. And if you're wrong, we explode you.
3: Yikes.
2: In the studio. It's tough.
3: Aw, dang it.
2: Man.
3: It's okay. That'd be a pretty cool way to go.
2: Yeah, I agree.
3: Yeah.
2: Well, okay. And last question, and then we will go to break. Do you have it? You mentioned you had the Juno soundtrack on vinyl, which sick as hell. Do you have any other Juno merch?
3: Any other Juno merch?
2: Any other Juno swag?
3: I got my Sunny D right here.
2: True, it's orange. Wait, Juno colors. Wait.
3: No, and also, that's what she drinks. She drinks like 2 liters of Sunny D.
2: Oh my God, right. I forgot about
3: that.
2: So
3: that she can pee on her stick.
2: Right. Oh my gosh. Shout out. Wait, so you were thematically, I didn't even realize, but you were really thematically appropriate with getting that Sunny D.
3: It was on purpose.
2: Wow.
3: Yeah.
2: Really? So when you said, should I get water or Sunny D? It was because you were plotting it on purpose.
3: It was a trap.
2: It was a trap. If you told me to get water, I would have known you hated Juno.
3: Exactly.
2: All right. On that note, we will be back after a short break. We're going to play a couple ads for you guys and a couple songs. We may play a song from the Juno soundtrack. I will decide that while we're on break.
3: Maybe.
2: So stay tuned. We'll be back for more of this nonsense.
3: Whatever this is.
2: More of this absolute nonsense.
3: Please keep listening.
2: Yeah, stay tuned.
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0: 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I'm your host, Matthew. This is In Your Comfort Zone, our biweekly show every other Tuesday from 5 to 6 p.m., where we have on a new guest to talk about their comfort media. And what is comfort media, you may ask? It is anything, show, movie, game, music, anything in between that keeps you coming back to it for many, many years. It could have special meaning to you. It could not. Whatever, it's up to you to decide. I have on my wonderful friend, Raven. Please say hello.
1: Hello.
0: Hello.
1: Hey. I was being normal that time.
0: No, it was.
1: No, I wasn't.
0: That's the secret.
1: I would never do that.
0: Raven would never be normal.
1: Never.
0: The energy of this episode has been insane, has been absolute nonsense. Mm-hmm. We just got done talking about Juno.
1: Yes, we did.
0: 2007 film starring Michael Cera and Elliot Page. Awesome movie. We were talking about the lovely folksy aesthetic, the kind of very nostalgic teenage experience it depicts, going over Michael Cera and how beautiful and amazing and how much we love him and how he's totally listening to this episode right now. And we're doing this for him.
1: Yes. Wonderfully said, Matthew. Thank you. And back to you, Matthew.
0: The entire time I'm talking, she's looking at me like so pursed lips, so like fake, serious engagement as I'm recapping this. We have to do this. This is radio, Raven. People tune out and tune in all the time.
1: Wonderfully said, Matthew. And thank you. And back to you, Matthew.
0: Wonderfully said, Raven. And thank you. And back to you in the studio, Raven.
1: Right. Thank you. And we're back.
0: I'm not continuing this bit.
1: come on. They were finding it funny.
0: Yeah. I could hear them laughing in the distance in their cars.
1: Can you really?
0: Yeah.
1: Whoa.
0: Yeah, I'm tuned in.
1: Great hearing.
0: Yeah. Thanks. I'm much like some sort of bat or something.
1: Perhaps maybe a fruit bat?
0: This is like a reference to we were talking about Ferngully, the last rainforest over break, which was last episode. If you ever want to listen to any of our previous episodes, they are podcasted on the CITR website at citr.ca under the In Your Comfort Zone program tab.
1: That's right. That's citr.ca in your comfort zone tab.
0: That was almost right.
1: And back to you, Matthew.
0: Anyways, so we've been talking about Juno, and this has been the vibe so far.
1: Yep.
0: You were just listening to, I believe we would have played a song from one of Raven's friends, a band. Who knows? We're going to pick one. But we are back to talk about a bit more about you, Raven.
1: Me?
0: Back to you,
1: what?
0: Raven.
1: Oh my gosh.
0: We're going to be focusing a little bit on little old you.
1: I hate attention.
0: What? Oh, I would never want attention. I'm on the radio.
1: What? Look at me.
0: You have an attention.
1: Hi, Mom.
0: You have an attention-seeking behavior for radio.
1: Dang it.
0: Which is not that big.
1: That's good.
0: Considering you could be doing something live in front of people.
1: Don't you have millions of people listening?
0: Yeah, Michael Cera specifically. Yeah, and we're hoping he emails you. Wow, that was under your breath, like truly with a lot of passion. That was like truly, really passionate.
1: Oh my God. That really just came out of the depths of my soul.
0: That was soulful. Oh my gosh.
1: Oops.
0: Oopsie, did I do that?
1: Dang it. Email me, Michael.
0: Michael, you're on a first name basis?
1: Maybe. Okay.
0: So, to bring it to a place of Raven, we were discussing Juno as kind of like, and we touched on it earlier about how, because when was the first time you watched Juno?
1: In high school, I was probably 14, 15.
0: Yeah, so arguably kind of the demographic for Juno. I think it's so interesting because you mentioned earlier how the relationship to a piece of media changes over the course of your life. And that's something that I think is really particularly interesting about comfort media is how, because it sticks with you over many, many years, and it typically has a root in kind of your childhood and growing up in your teen years, your relationship to it, you kind of get to witness your relationship to it and how you perceive it change. And I'm curious what that experience is like for you with Juno, because it depicts a very particular teenage experience. And I'm curious how, watching it as you've gotten older, it's changed your perspective on it.
1: Yeah. I mean, that's an interesting question. I mean, I watched it for the first time at a sleepover with my friend Sophie because it was her favorite movie at the time. Mm-hmm. And so I remember watching it and being like, whoa, think my life might be changed. This movie is so awesome.
0: This could be the first day of the rest of our lives.
1: Guys, I think we might be okay now. But I think I remember, like, I felt, like, really kind of awkward and, like, maybe a little on the out socially in high school. And so watching it, I think I was like, oh, maybe it can be aesthetic to be awkward.
0: No, but, like, honestly, okay, we're laughing, but that's like, kind of real. That's actually kind of real, and I find that a lot of comfort media really boils down to, like, what makes you feel, like, not to be very real on the show, what makes you feel better being you, and, like, what makes you feel like it's, in fact, maybe cool or good to be you.
1: That's beautiful.
0: Thanks. Which, like, when you're growing up, that's so impactful. Like, seeing a piece of media that just, like, really resonates with you, and it's like, maybe I'm not a creep, I'm a weirdo, but in fact,
1: oh my god, I don't belong here.
0: But I think that that's really beautiful. Like, was kind of Juno that, like, did that have a bit of, like, a catalyst effect for you, like, going forward from that? Or was that just, like, one of many moments that maybe had you kind of as you know, as you self-discovery as a teenager and, you know, get more solid?
1: I mean, maybe. I don't remember it necessarily being something where I was like, whoa, this is, like, life soul-changing for me. Like, I think it was more just one of those things where I kind of discovered maybe, like, a new genre, like, that sort of awkward comedy. I'm big into, like, the summertime vibes movies, and I know that this kind of spans the whole school year, but it feels very summer-coded to me.
0: Yeah.
1: And so, like, that type of media is something that I, like, seek out as much as possible now. I think I watched it, like, bi-weekly in high school.
0: Oh, really? Okay, yeah.
1: Like,
0: oh, wow.
1: Lot.
0: So, yeah, you were, like, watching. Okay, because that's always one of my first questions when we get into this segment is, like, how much and how often, like, have you watched this move, like, this piece of media? And
1: a lot.
0: Bi-weekly is wild.
1: For a while.
0: Yeah.
1: Yeah, for a while I was watching it all the time. It was, like, my movie that I would show to people if they were, like, oh, what movie should we watch? Have you ever seen Juno?
0: You seen Juno? You ever seen Juno?
1: No, you haven't seen Juno. You haven't lived, baby.
0: You haven't lived, mamas.
1: You haven't lived, mamas, but to change your life. With Elliot Page.
0: Wow, and you said that to them all. You said that to people.
1: Yeah, I did.
0: At 14.
1: Just like that.
0: You haven't lived.
1: You haven't lived, baby. Actually, I probably did.
0: Ooh, okay. And I see why Juno was formative.
1: Yep.
0: Just my life.
1: That's me.
0: No, I think I don't know. That's such a really nice, like, way of putting it, though, in terms of, like, it sounds like, though, you watched it a lot. And something with comfort media, too, I find is that, like, oftentimes it can be something that you can be – sometimes people can get a little, like, embarrassed or, like, shy to share it because it's personal. And, like, it's – like, sounds like that was not that case for you. It was, like, very much something you were like, yeah, this movie bangs. Let's watch Juno.
1: Yeah.
0: Yeah.
1: All the time. Yeah, I show that movie to everyone. Even now, if it comes up in conversation, and it kind of weirdly often does.
0: The people love Juno.
1: Everyone loves Juno. I've never met someone that didn't like Juno.
0: It's such a good movie. I'm going to probably rewatch it tonight, honestly, after talking about it, because it just made me think about Juno.
1: Me too. I have to. Anyway, yeah, even now I'll show it to someone if they say that they haven't seen it. I'm like, well, we got to put it on.
0: Yeah. No, that's so real. Well, is it kind of like, do you think it served a bit of a, like, when you, you know, were in, like, high school and you were like, oh, you were always watching it. Do you think it served, like, a social function for you as well, where it's like it was a way to connect with people over something you liked?
1: Wow. I've never thought about it like that. That's crazy. Maybe.
0: Yeah. Hey, that's the whole point of the show, is I make you think.
1: Wow. I don't do that in my everyday life, so this is a little challenging for me.
0: You did say earlier, did you know that I can use ChatGPT in my brain?
1: Yeah, I just close my eyes and, and words come up.
0: Did you ask for the answer?
1: Hey, ChatGPT. Was Juno a way for me to connect with people or no? I mean, given that it kind of started in the way that, like, one of my best friends in high school realized that I hadn't seen it and then hosted a sleepover to watch it.
0: Oh, wow. So it already was like, that was like the pipeline in was like a social event.
1: Yeah. And now it kind of is.
0: Interesting. Okay, yeah. Because, I mean, I think that the interesting thing about it is like comfort media is something that is, it's such a spectrum of things where it's like, for some people, it's so deeply personal that it's like, I only engage with it when I'm like by myself. Like, it is something that I, you know, like, it's like, oh, it's so deeply personal to me that it's like, it's not something I necessarily want to share with people. It's something I want to like engage with solo and like really just absorb myself in it. And it sounds like it's very much on the opposite side of the spectrum with like Juno, where it's like, this is a very open thing.
1: Yeah. I mean, I don't think that there's anything in it where I could say like, this is my experience and I'm letting you into like a deep, dark part of my psyche by watching it, because like, I don't really relate to a lot of the movie.
0: Mm-hmm.
1: Like, the experiences that they go through, I've gone through almost none of it.
0: Yeah.
1: Other than just the, like...
0: You were never a teenager?
1: Yeah, I kind of skipped that.
0: That's
1: yeah,
0: crazy.
1: I was 12, then I was 20, in like, the blink of an eye.
0: That's really weird. That's
1: yeah, it's never happened to anyone but me.
0: Wow.
1: So,
0: oh, my gosh.
1: Yeah, that's why I'm emotionally stunted. I'm kidding, I'm normal.
0: Crazy. Oh, God. Okay, well, I find it interesting that you mentioned that it's, like, you didn't necessarily, like, relate to the experience of the movie, obviously. Which, I mean, I know that about you because I know you. I know that that's not necessarily your experience. But I find that fascinating. Do you think that there's, like, what do you think drew you to the, like, obviously, you know, just kind of that, like, kind of awkward comedy just, like, really clicked for you. Was there an aspect of it where, like, because I find it interesting that you didn't necessarily resonate with any of the plot points. Like, none of it, like, hit particularly deep, or, like, you didn't necessarily feel reflected in the plot. Is there, like, is this movie more, and I'm going to say it, a vibes-based pick as opposed to a more, like, the story is necessarily, like, very important to you?
1: Yeah, I think so.
0: Mm-hmm.
1: I mean, the story, I think, is cute.
0: Yeah.
1: I don't know if that's...
0: No, cute can be the word we use. Yeah.
1: Yeah. I mean, it's not cute. Like, they're all kind of struggling, but it's
0: there's
1: cute
0: messed
1: the
0: up
1: way
0: stuff.
1: That it works out.
0: Yeah, there's messed up stuff that happens in Juno, but objectively, it's a cute movie.
1: Yeah.
0: Yeah.
1: Yeah, for sure. Yeah. Like, but yeah, I would say it's definitely more vibes. It's definitely more, like, the awkward comedy. It's mm-hmm. the, like, aesthetic. I was always, like, big into, like, the kind of retro aesthetic, and I know it's 07, so
0: well, retro
1: don't cancel
0: for us.
1: Me.
0: Let's
1: but,
0: say it.
1: Yeah,
0: hey,
1: and I mean, it's still pretty,
0: I'll
1: like,
0: us.
1: I kind of think it's got, like, 90s vibes.
0: It does. It actually does. Well, it came out in 2007, but it was angle, like, movies that were coming out in, like, mid-2000s weren't going for necessarily a mid-2, because that aesthetic didn't exist as something to achieve yet.
1: Mm-hmm.
0: It's like, now we would go and be like, I'm trying to do a 2000s aesthetic.
1: Yeah.
0: But if you were a movie in the 2000s, you just were a movie from the 2000s.
1: Yeah, exactly.
0: And they were all trying to be 90s.
1: Yes.
0: So.
1: Exactly. And I don't really have a whole lot of memories from the early 2000s, because mm-hmm. I was... barely conscious.
0: Yeah.
1: So, you know, to me, it's like 90s. Maybe it's closer to 2000s.
0: Like you said, all the way up to 12, you were barely conscious, and then you became became 20 and conscious.
1: Yeah.
0: So scary. Very scary.
1: Oh, it was jarring.
0: Mm-hmm.
1: Yeah.
0: I imagine. I'm curious. Did your like, you mentioned that it kind of got you on the hooked on the genre.
1: Yeah.
0: And you mentioned that Michael Cera is one of your favorite actors, and he's obviously like the champion of that awkward comedy genre. Like, that is his
1: mm-hmm.
0: whole shtick. Would you say that that's like getting into that genre and like kind of exploring that has impacted like the way that you engage with art, because you were an actor, you or not were, but like you went to school for acting, right? Like that was your thing is performance, and I'm curious if you think that your relationship to that genre of media has influenced that at all.
1: Definitely. I think that's the type of media that I seek out. If it's not like horror, this is my favorite genre, if you mm-hmm. can call like awkward comedy its own genre.
0: I think it honestly really does exist as like a specific genre within comedy, because I think comedy is such a comedy is like, what does it even mean for something to be a comedy? It just means it's funny.
1: Exactly.
0: Then like anything can be a comedy, really.
1: Yeah.
0: It's like,
1: and
0: you
1: something
0: know.
1: About the awkwardness just feels very like comforting to me. I don't even know why.
0: Mm-hmm.
1: Because like, I think awkward is hilarious, and I think that's kind of how I go about the world. Like, I like will make something awkward because it's funny.
0: Mm-hmm.
1: But like, I don't know, I just think it's the funniest thing ever.
0: Yeah. Do you think it, like, relieves? Do you think like, the awkwardness, like, an awkward comedy, like, it almost relieves the tension for something to, like, perform in a way? Like, if you're just like, yeah, awkward's funny, and I'm watching a movie where the whole point is that it's awkward, and there's no need to perform being cool right now, because the whole point is to be awkward and funny.
1: Yeah. Maybe that's it.
0: I don't know. Not to read you, I guess.
1: Yeah, but. Okay. Wow. I mean, no, I think that's really awesome, and that's something that I haven't considered. I've always just kind of been like, yeah, okay, I enjoy this type of media. I never really thought about why.
0: Mm-hmm.
1: But, yeah, I think you're totally right. Like, it feels a little bit more authentic in a way. Even if, like, the actors are performing this awkwardness, mm-hmm. it does sort of feel like the pressure to say something funny or say something witty is off, because the actors can just kind of, like, if you don't say anything and you just make the situation really awkward.
0: Yeah.
1: That's hilarious.
0: Yeah. I almost wonder, it's like, because, like, psychologically, laughing at an awkward moment is, like, it releases, like, it essentially, like, relaxes you.
1: Yeah.
0: And I feel like it sounds like that. I mean, it's such a nice way also to connect with people, because if everyone can just acknowledge that something's awkward and laugh it off, that's so much more, it's so much more joyful and connecting than having to be, like, like you said, the pressure to say, like, something polished or say something, yeah. like, cool or, you know, like, posture about it.
1: Mm-hmm. Yeah, and it's really cute. And maybe that's why it's comforting, is, like, it releases tension. And so sitting there watching people just be like, ugh, I've been in this kind of situation before. Like, and then you laugh it off. Maybe it is relaxing.
0: Yeah.
1: It's definitely a relaxing movie.
0: Mm-hmm. Oh, for sure. Which is, it's funny, we were debating even calling it cute at first.
1: Well, I don't know if you can call, yeah. like, relaxing the whole, like, for sure. teen pregnancy and then borderline grooming.
0: Yeah, maybe we shouldn't have called that cute.
1: It's not cute, but no. The movie is cute. The aesthetic cute. Is cute.
0: I think that it's such a nice, like, awkwardness is, laughing at awkwardness feels like it's giving you permission.
1: Mm-hmm.
0: To just be a person, and I think that that's really, really nice.
1: Yeah, and I think it's endearing. Like, yeah. meeting somebody who's awkward, but they're not putting on any sort of persona, and they're not, like, embarrassed of their, like, sort of, like, quirkiness, maybe, yeah. is a better word.
0: I think everyone at their core is awkward.
1: Yeah.
0: I don't think any, like, yes, you can polish yourself up to have, like, the perfect presentation and just, like, look the exact way you want and, like, sound exactly how you want and, like, you know, oh, you're so good at conversation and all that. But, like, at our core, when we're not trying, everyone's a little awkward. And
1: oh,
0: I think
1: yeah.
0: that's so endearing when people are confident enough to just, like, let that be.
1: Yeah.
0: And not need to cover it up.
1: That's true confidence.
0: Whoa.
1: Is being awkward but just being like, hey, it's so funny.
0: It's fine. I am yeah. awkward. I am going to say something corny right now.
1: And I feel like owning being, like, having an awkward moment and then laughing it off, like, that's made me a better conversationalist in a way, because I don't feel like I have to, like, stop and maybe I should think before I speak. Nah, I'm never going to do that. But I feel like, I mean, earlier, like,
0: yeah.
1: what was that? I said a sentence really weird.
0: Yeah,
1: and
0: I don't
1: it was
0: know.
1: Like awkward, but it was.
0: You were describing,
1: like,
0: Juno,
1: funny.
0: And it was like you were like, you were summarizing Juno. I was like, give
1: oh,
0: me
1: yeah,
0: a summary,
1: yeah, yeah.
0: And you were like, it's like a, it's a what was it? It was a something vibes. It was adoption vibes.
1: Oh,
0: you
1: adoption
0: like,
1: vibes.
0: And they
1: yeah.
0: have the and it's like an adoption vibes.
1: Yeah, but I feel like since I've just like decided like yeah, some moments are gonna be awkward and that's okay. I
0: yeah.
1: feel so much more confident talking to people.
0: Yeah,
1: and I feel less shy and quiet.
0: No, 100%. I it's so true, actually, because I've had a very similar experience, honestly, like, going through, like, growing up, and I think, like, I had that, like, full arc of, like, getting the fake confidence and, like, being very
1: yes.
0: polished in every conversation, but, like, internally, you're kind of going, like, did I wrong dialogue option? But, like, you're trying to, you know, pick the right option all the time.
1: Yes.
0: Rather than just going, and then, like, finding real confidence with just being, like, things are going to be awkward sometimes, and I'm going to be me, and that has to be okay.
1: Yeah, and it's kind of awesome.
0: It's awesome. It's awesome to, like, really just accept. It's such a like, real, beautiful, sincere, you know.
1: How did this happen? Can we be funny again? God, this is awkward.
0: Let's laugh. Anyways, I think it's really beautiful right. to be able to be sincere.
1: Yeah.
0: And, like, and I think there's a real, like,
1: totally.
0: Connectivity to that. I think that's like, a really, really wonderful place to, I feel like, end up our second segment about
1: okay.
0: What? I like really. You like Raven slowly moved like leaned into the mic with a real intent.
1: Yeah.
0: Oh. Hey. ASMR.
1: Oh, sorry. I said I wouldn't do that.
0: Hey, everybody. Welcome back to.
1: Wait.
0: This is ASMR on the radio. With
1: oh my god,
0: well, yeah,
1: it's like when I had insomnia and I was listening to sleep podcasts. You could do those.
0: I could do a boyfriend dies in a car crash sleep what? ASMR. Have you not seen these videos?
1: Said I wanted that.
0: Have you never seen those videos?
1: You're just like, I know what you would like.
0: I'm on the break. I'm gonna show you one of these videos.
1: Okay, sounds good.
0: Yes, we'll be right back. We'll be right back to close out our show. We're gonna play you guys. I believe, yeah, we're gonna play you guys a quick PSA and a song from the Juno soundtrack. So stay tuned, and we'll close out the episode. See you soon. Stay tuned.
1: Love ya.
0: Aw.
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0: 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I'm your host, Matthew, and you are listening to In Your Comfort Zone, our bi-weekly show every other Tuesday from 5 to 6 p.m. We get off a new guest every other week to talk about their comfort media. We've just are wrapping up our episode here. I've had on my wonderful friend, Raven, who keeps doing TikTok dances at me while I'm introing. We've been through this song and dance. You did it last time too.
1: I only sit still.
0: This is true. Well, your hands keep moving.
1: No.
0: Nuh-uh.
1: Don't lie.
0: Stop lying.
1: Okay, cut that out.
0: I'm leaving that in.
1: I hate that you have control over the editing.
0: But anyways, I've had my wonderful friend Raven on. You know what? Our energy has been absolutely insane this episode. It's been a wild ride full of nonsense, but also some truly heartfelt moments. Talking about Juno. The 2007 movie starring Michael Cera and Elliot Page, a very, very coming-of-age kind of energy, that kind of folksy summer vibe. We were discussing how we're in love with Michael Cera and want him to kiss us through email.
1: Please,
0: Michael Cera, email us. Email us, Michael Cera, please. email me at comfort.zone.gmail.com. Email me, please.
1: Good one.
0: Thanks. Back to you, Raven.
1: Thanks, Matthew. It's been an absolute pleasure. And now back to you, Matthew.
0: Thanks, Raven. So, yeah, we've been talking about Juno and kind of that, like, and the genre of, like, awkward comedy as a whole and how it works as, like, a really nice release from the pressure to perform, to just enjoy an awkward moment for what it is and laugh it off. And it can lead to a lot of really beautiful connection with people. It's been fantastic having you on, Raven. Do you have any closing thoughts about Juno?
1: Yeah, I just realized that our whole conversation has been, like, really awkward. Like, we're kind of we're doing the thing we're talking about.
0: I just realized that you're so awkward.
1: Wait, Matthew, I just realized that I don't really want to be your friend anymore.
0: So we can't have dead air.
1: Okay, let's not kill that
0: We've
1: air.
0: We've done a lot of really good bits where we have said a joke, laughed, and then dead silent stared at each other for like a second.
1: Awkward comedy.
0: Which is perfect. No, I think it's been wonderful to have you on. Oh my gosh, I love Juno, and I'm going to rewatch it tonight now.
1: It's been wonderful to be on.
0: Thanks. Back to you.
1: Back to you to finish your thought. Don't kill that air. Keep speaking.
0: No, how would you, and you know, to close out, I'll give our vibe count because we did try to count how many times we said vibe this show. We said it a total of 6 times, which is not that many, actually.
1: How did you count that?
0: I was counting the whole time.
1: Oh.
0: Yep.
1: Okay, cool. Yep. Didn't realize.
0: I fully told you, Raven, I'm going to count.
1: Vibe, vibe, vibe, vibe, vibe, vibe, vibe, vibe, vibe, vibe, vibe.
0: Oh my gosh.
1: How many times was that?
0: Oh my gosh, the counter, it's going up and it's going to explode because our vibes are too good.
1: Wait, I didn't mean to.
0: Our vibes are so good and swag that the radio is going to shut down now. The radio is going to blow up and the episode's going to end.
1: Yeah. When I turn my swag on.
0: Yeah, for sure.
1: I had no ending to that sentence. No, I didn't think of an ending for that
0: when
1: sentence.
0: When I turn my swag on.
1: Yeah, I kind of just wanted to say
0: end
1: it.
0: End of thought. Yep. Do you have any closing thoughts about how you would like Michael Cera to email you and notice you?
1: Yeah, so he can hit me up on Instagram at RavenKem, RavenKemm. That's Romeo Alpha Victor,
0: wow.
1: Echo, November, Kilo, Echo, Mama.
0: Yeah,
1: is it Mama? No,
0: mama,
1: Mike.
0: Mama.
1: My bad. Mama. Me when I look at Matthew, Mama.
0: Okay.
1: Yeah, or this on my letterbox. I think it's Raven-8.
0: Yeah. So
1: I don't know, though.
0: Follow up Raven.

0: on socials if you want, if you even care.
1: No pressure.
0: Michael Cera, you should feel pressure, though.
1: Most people don't.
0: Wow, Michael Cera might care.
1: He will.
0: No, he will, if I have anything to say about it.
1: Aubrey Plaza's welcome, too.
0: That's true.
1: I
0: don't know why I said that's true.
1: I just brought her in out of nowhere.
0: That's fair.
1: I was just thinking about her.
0: Well, anyway, I don't know. It's beautiful. No, no. Never apologize.
1: I won't.
0: Well, thank you for plugging. It's been so wonderful to have you on. Yes, for context, Raven works with boats, so she knows all of the proper terminology for the what is it called? Like Bravo.
1: The phonetic alphabet.
0: The phonetic alphabet.
1: Yeah.
0: Oh, I'm not smart. Anyways,
1: hey, that's okay. We can't all be.
0: Hey, and
1: you can cut that out if it's,
0: no, I'm gonna
1: if
0: leave
1: it's
0: that
1: like
0: one
1: annoying
0: in.
1: Or whatever.
0: No, I'm gonna leave that in. Anyways,
1: sorry, I don't want to be annoying.
0: Okay, we have to end this episode. We're gonna keep talking forever. No, yes. Well, it's been wonderful to have you on. Thank you so much. And follow us up on Comfort Zone. We have an Instagram. It's comfortzone.citr on Instagram. That is comfortzone.citr on Instagram.
1: Do you want me to phonetic alphabet that?
0: No, we don't have time, but I would love you to. Yes, we post every other week when we have our new episodes coming out. You can follow us there to see what we're up to. You can also re-listen to any past episodes you may have missed on CITR.ca by searching up in the tab in your comfort zone and looking through the program page. We have all our past episodes podcasted, so you don't got to miss a thing. Wow. This has been Matthew. This has been In Your Comfort Zone. And this has been Raven.
1: Yay!
0: Yay!
1: Love you!
0: We love all of you listening.
2: 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This is

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1: 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I'ma keep on talking about
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I see doubt on their feet whilst they sleep. 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I wonder what else goes on that they don't share.

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Nowadays we on spaceships. That is tripping on laces. 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Shit gorgeous, it drop dead. 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Blows the wind through my lock dress.

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0: welcome to another episode of Africa's Lit. I'm your host, Daniela. It has been a really long time since you've heard me, and I couldn't be happier to be back, especially because I have a very powerful story and another like really great read. So I want to say, in choosing today's episode, this episode's novel, I decided to go back to African literature classics. And I did this because I'd been in the Caribbean realm for some time and I wanted to kind of go back to the roots of the show and kind of go back to Africa's Lit. So I can tell you that after today's episode, the next one is another, I'd say, African literature classic, another awesome read. So I've had two really successful reads. Actually, I think three. Sukuyat was all right. So we have a really awesome show today, and then the next book will be great. Also, because the next episode, I'm going to have a guest, and this guest is someone who's very, let's say, popular. A founder of Africa Center is which is where this whole show kind of started. So Innocent Mutanga will be my guest on the next Africa's Lit. But today it is just moi. And what makes today even more special than it being just me is that I'm live on air from the beautiful campus and community radio station that is CITR 101.9 FM in beautiful British Columbia, situated on unceded traditional and shared territories of the Musqueam, Squamish, and Tsleil-Waututh nations in the city colonially known as Vancouver. So, what are we discussing today? In Ngugi wa Thiong'o's The River Between, it is a stellar book. And it did take me a bit of time to kind of get into it, but it came out strong. And honestly, I'm very excited about this book. I read it at the last minute, a little bit of speed reading. And as I mentioned, the book prior kind of was in the forefront of my mind. The book prior, which is what I will be discussing in the next episode, is Chaka by Thomas Mafolo. Now, with Chaka, I found some parallels to another African great classic, Chinua Achebe's Things Fall Apart. But today's book, I also drew parallels and to kind of both those stories. So I find that very interesting. And what makes it even more interesting, but not really, is that Things Fall Apart was published by London-based publisher William Heinemann in 1958. Okay. This book, today's book, The River Between, was published in 1965. So there is a possibility that Ngugi wa Thiong'o read it, right? He read Things Fall Apart, perhaps. I doubt it, but I'll explain why. Today's novel, The River Between, by Ngugi wa Thiong'o, was also published in London by William Heinemann. So there is a lot to wonder about, a lot to think about with that. Now, why don't we get into the book, The River Between? Let us get to know a little bit more about not only the book, but also we're going to learn a bit more about the author, as usual, and about where this book is coming from. So this was published in 1965. Ngugi wa Thiong'o is Kenyan. And we'll get into a bit more about his life in just a little bit. Now, this book, however, The River Between, was his second novel to be published. However, it was the first that he wrote. And so that's why I said maybe he read Things Fall Apart. It was a book that definitely made a difference and kind of established his reputation as a quality East African writer. So before we get into him, let's get into the history of Kenya.
1: Stretches back to the sunrise of the human story, and its first inhabitants were hunters, scouring the sweeping, simmering landscapes for their meat. As the slow centuries slinked by one after the other, different peoples migrated into the land, bringing with them an alternative to hunting: pastoralism, the art of herding and shepherding livestock. More centuries slithered away as still other peoples slipped into the land. Bantu speakers from the west, who brought their knowledge of farming and metalworking into the land. The Bantu took a liking to the coastal region region, which became a prominent hub of trade in what became known as the Swahili Coast. Contact with Arabians brought the religion of Islam to the locality, and one of the area's major ports was located in Kenya, the city of Mombasa. Built around the year 900, Mombasa's mercantile reach extended as far away as India and China, amassing wealth from the export of products ranging from ivory to sesame seeds. In 1498, the Portuguese stopped by en route to India and clearly liked what they saw, for a few years later, they were establishing their presence in the region, a presence that was cemented by the enormous Forte Jesus, built in 1593 to safeguard Portuguese territorial domination, which lasted for over 100 years. In the 1690s, however, the Arabs of Oman besieged the fort for nearly 3 years and finally won, expelling the Portuguese and assuming command. The Omanis increased the slave trade that was going on, desirous of free labor for their clove plantations, and delving deeper into Kenya for that purpose. Meanwhile, in the mid-1700s, the Maasai migrated into the land, cattle herders and great warriors, who would come to dominate the vast expanse of the Great Rift Valley, as well as neighboring lands. Anyway, slavery sadly persisted in the country under Omani rule well into the 19th century, though the British made efforts to restrain it, and in 1846, the German linguist Johann Ludwig Krapf came to Kenya as a missionary. He explored the country and translated the Bible into Swahili. Today, Christianity is the majority religion in Kenya. Though the Germans had vested interests in the country, it was the British who gained control of it in the latter 19th century. To more efficiently link their colonial holdings, the British built the Uganda Railway using workers from what's now Pakistan and set about constructing what would later become Kenya's capital, Nairobi. Of course, a number of Kenyan tribes were hostile to British rule, such as the Kikuyu, the Kamba, and most fiercely, the Nandi, but to no avail. European settlers began setting up farms, though industry was disrupted by World War I. In 1920, Kenya was officially made a colony, and still more settlers arrived to farm, one of whom was the Danish writer Karen Blixen, who wrote about her experiences in the book Out of Africa. Now, the colonial endeavor had dispossessed many native Kenyans of immense slices of land who were not being represented in the governing of their own country, and there was a lot of anger and resentment brewing, which in 1952 boiled up into the Mau Mau uprising. The Kikuyu people, along with representatives of other ethnicities, revolted against British rule, led by Dedan Kimathi, a grisly, horrible conflict noted for atrocities on both sides. The British eventually managed to quash the rebellion, which subsided after the execution of Kimathi in 1957. Though relative quiet was restored, it was clear things had to change, and they did. In 1963, the push for independence succeeded, and Kenya was free, Jomo Kenyatta becoming first president. Kenyatta, a conservative and anti-communist, oversaw a time of economic growth, but also a controversial land distribution scheme that stoked ethnic tensions, favored tribes being given more land or other tribes' lands, and so on. There were also conflicts with the Somali minority in the north, which spilled into the next president's term. Now, Kenya had been under one-party rule for decades, and the road to a more free form of democracy was a bumpy one, to say the least. All sorts of ethnic political violence accompanied the path to a coalition government, but it happened at last, and a new constitution was drafted, and today, Kenya, with its medium level of human development, has seen many improvements, and possesses the largest economy in East Africa.

0: So now that we know a little bit about Kenya's history, why don't we dive into Kenya's prolific, famous author, Ngugi wa Thiong'o. And I got this information off Britannica.com. Ngugi wa Thiong'o was born January 5th, 1938 in Kenya. He passed away in May in 2025 in the U.S. He was a Kenyan writer who was considered East Africa's leading novelist. His popular Weep Not Child was published in 1964, which was the first major novel in English by an East African. As he became sensitized to the effects of colonialism in Africa, Ngugi adopted his traditional name and wrote in the Bantu language of Kenya's Kikuyu people. Ngugi received bachelor's degrees from universities in Uganda, from Leeds University in Yorkshire, England. And after doing graduate work at Leeds, he served as a lecturer in English at University College in Nairobi, Kenya, and as a visiting professor of English at Northwestern University in Illinois. He was a senior lecturer and chairman of the Department of Literature at the University of Nairobi. Now, and when I kind of look at what he wrote, he's basically known for novels describing relationships in the midst of, I'd say, a few times books were related to the struggle for Kenya's independence. And this is also, he has a book during the state of emergency and the Mau Mau Rebellion, relationships that deal with social, moral, and racial issues of the struggle for independence and its aftermath, relationships of lovers kept apart by the conflict between Christianity and traditional ways and beliefs, and suggests that efforts to reunite a culturally divided community by means of Western education are doomed to failure. He has written about social and economic problems in East Africa after independence, particularly the continued exploitation of peasants and workers by foreign business interests and a greedy indigenous bourgeoisie. Ngugi wa Thiong'o has written far more than this in different novels and in different genres, actually, appealing to readers around the world in different walks of life.
1: Ngugi wa Thiong'o, as one of the world's foremost writers and most significant political, social, and cultural thinkers.
2: I'm not going to read all of it.
1: Your place in modern Kenyan culture and politics unique, your stature in African culture at large and in the world, non pareil.
3: Ngugi, who was quite clearly emerging out of the violence of late colonialism, also very aware, of course, of his own background, you know, the child of peasants.
2: But he also has a lot of optimism, the sense that the future is going to bring about fundamental changes in Africa. That hope was there. And I think it's reflected in much of the writing of the period. I think that literature comes from people who have been energized.
4: We were the Renaissance people. That's the way we used to think. All we had to do was take back what was ours. We had no doubt about this awakening giant.
2: We were only reflecting the general energy which was there all over Africa during that period. There is a lot of hope, a lot of energy that we can transform our societies.
5: There's a great picture of Ngugi signing copies in a bookstore in Nairobi. And this is the first modern Kenyan novel. This is the first time we were reading a book which refers to our own circumstances.
3: He understood Europe very well, and so he could play the role of a translator of Africa to Europe.
2: Independence was won not through the gun, although the gun may have been important, say, in Kenya, South Africa, but because of the unity of the people. That was the power behind Mandela, is the power behind Kenyatta, is the power behind Nkrumah, it was the power behind Nyerere. Our power, crowds the people, our primary responsibility is towards the people of Africa. And then we can have better relationship with peoples of the world. Should people be using their own languages and then add other languages to what they already know? If you know and master your own mother tongue. Then add other languages to what you have. That is empowerment. But if you know all the languages of the world and you don't know your mother tongue, it is enslavement.
5: And that's why Ngoge made that sudden decision to stop writing in English, to move into writing in Kikuyu.
2: The night I was arrested, I can tell you it was actually very, very dramatic. My wife opened the door for me. My late wife, Nyambura, opened the door for me. Within literally 5 minutes of my arrival, my house was completely surrounded by armed police.
6: Police came. They went inside the house through that door. Okay. And then I took them to the library where they searched through all my books.
2: And this is actually, no, we're only taking for a few questions. You'll come back. So the few questions that I was supposed to be answering and then be brought back became a 1-year detention in a maximum security prison. I could not get a job anywhere in Kenya under my regime. And then I was forced into exile.
7: It's a terrible predicament to find oneself in. People like Ngugi and Micheri offered so much to the world. That exile to them did not mean they were going to be prevented from continuing to making the most important contributions to global struggles for liberation.
8: His main contribution is only partly realized, and that is the defense of indigenous language.
2: English is not an African language, full stop.
4: English is our language.
9: I mean, how can one say it's an African language? It's English.
10: English is an African language, as is French, also Portuguese.
11: English is no one's language, because no language is anyone's language.
7: Even though I am a person who has always identified with struggles for global freedom, I speak in a language that is has played absolutely central role in producing unfreedom and repression all over the world.
12: Is English an African language?
4: English? No, of course not. It's a foreign language. My language is Yoruba, for instance.
2: Every language is like a house full of treasure. And learning that language is like being given a key to that house of treasure. The more keys I have, the more house of treasure I can open.
0: So you had to listen to today's author, to his story and his stance on language. And in my little description about him, we learned that he adopted writing in his mother tongue. So as we all heard, he believed in empowerment through language, not slavery. It's really funny going through this because today's novel is set in pre-colonial Kenya, just about the time when missionaries began to arrive. And a young boy, Wayaki, is proclaimed to be the Black Messiah by his visionary father. And Wayaki is basically paralyzed within his thoughts on how to unite two opposing groups, let's say. It's not really a topic of language, but it has to do with, I find there's like a parallel. So Wayaki believes that the white man's education is the way to overcome the white man's advances. And so it's kind of like that's that parallel with language. It's do we use this colonial language to kind of free ourselves, or are we enslaved because of it? Now, Wa Tiongo asks the same question. Yeah, do we remain enslaved by the colonialist language, or do we learn it to empower ourselves? According to science.smith.edu, the United Nations estimates that at least half of all languages, mainly those spoken by indigenous people, are in danger of extinction by 2100. Even more alarmingly, some studies have estimated that every 2 weeks, another language is lost. The loss of indigenous languages is not just the loss of spoken practice. Indigenous languages also reflect the cultural heritage and practices of indigenous communities. Most of Indigenous history is passed down orally, and generations of Indigenous knowledge is preserved by modern speakers. As a result, the disappearance of Indigenous languages has a negative impact on the traditions and cultural identities of communities. Today, climate change and other environmental catastrophes pose a major threat to Indigenous communities and their languages. Across the world, Indigenous people are disproportionately impacted by natural disasters, physically, economically, and spiritually.
13: Throughout history, empires have been won and lost on the battlefield. But some of the most enduring conquests didn't happen with swords. They happened through sentences. Today, we explore a force more potent than any army, the power of language in colonial literature. Can words truly control a people? To understand this, we must first define colonial literature. This body of work emerged during the height of European expansion, spanning diverse cultures from India to the Caribbean. In these colonies, English was not just a means of communication, it was the primary tool for administration, law, and education, creating a new social hierarchy based on fluency. Language was often used as a deliberate tool of control. Consider the classroom, where Indigenous languages were sidelined in favor of the superior English script and Victorian values. Thomas Babington Macaulay, a key figure in Indian education policy, famously aimed to create a class of persons Indian in blood, but English in taste, opinions, and intellect. This policy forced a deep conflict of identity. If the language you use to think and write belongs to your colonizer, how do you define yourself? Writers like Chinua Achebe faced this dilemma head-on. In his masterpiece, Things Fall Apart, Achebe chose to write in English, but reshaped it to include Igbo rhythms and proverbs. By doing so, he reclaimed the narrative, proving that the English language could be decolonized to tell the authentic stories of those it once sought to silence. However, others viewed the language itself as an unbreakable shackle. Ngugi wa Thiong'o argued that language is the carrier of culture and memory. He chose to reject English and return to his native Gikuyu, believing that true liberation could only be achieved by speaking and writing in one's own mother tongue. Literature also played a crucial role in representation. For centuries, colonial texts depicted colonized societies as uncivilized or backwards to justify imperial rule. But as Indigenous writers took up the pen, they replaced these harmful caricatures with vibrant, complex, and deeply human portrayals of their own communities. The impact of this linguistic history remains today. English is the global lingua franca of business and technology, yet local languages are undergoing a powerful revival. The stories we tell and the languages we use to tell them carry the weight of our history. We must ask, how much of our modern world is still shaped by these colonial echoes?
0: So we're here talking about language on Africa's Lit, but we're not talking about today's book. Today, we're supposed to be talking about The River Between, written by Ngugi wa Thiong'o. He was very passionate about language and the power of language, which is why there was a bit of focus on language at the start of today's episode. Now, The River Between is really, I guess, about ways used to overcome oppression using the oppressor's tool. It is also a love story. The River Between was republished by Penguin Classics, and this is what they had to say about it. A legendary work of African literature, this moving and eye-opening novel lucidly captures the drama of a people and culture whose world has been overturned. The River Between explores life in the mountains of Kenya during the early days of white settlement. Faced with a choice between an alluring new religion and their own ancestral customs, the Gikuyu people are torn between those who fear the unknown and those who see beyond it. As readers, we follow Wayaki as he struggles to find a way to unite the Gikuyu people despite what religion or tradition they choose to follow. Now, there's this one character, Joshua, who is meant to be the local leader of the Christians, or he is the local leader of the Christians. He converted to Christianity, and he spares no hate against anyone who defies Christianity and its ways. And I wanted to read just a couple of quotes related to him because I find them very powerful in describing his character. So the first quote is when Joshua's daughter, Nyambura, she lets on that she knows the whereabouts of her sister. And her sister, although both girls grew up in this Christian household and believe and agree with Christianity, one of the sisters decides that she wants to follow one of the cultural traditional practices, but still says she is still a Christian. She just wants to do this because that's what she knows, that's what she believes will make her a woman in her culture. So she kind of ran away from home to do this. All right. So now this is Nyambura, who's kind of confronted by her dad. Before she could run out, Joshua was on her. He glared at her, shaking her all the time. He was almost mad, and small foams of saliva could be seen at the sides of his mouth. How do you know? Who told you? Nyambura was beside herself with terror. She thought that he would beat her. All of a sudden, Joshua released her. He let out a very small sigh. Nyambura detected in it pain and torment. She felt pity for him. Slowly, he went back to the fireplace and sank down on a stool. He looked like a beast of prey, experiencing defeat and humiliation for the first time. He realized that he was growing old. This next quote is kind of just a general idea of Joshua before the story continues. Joshua was not prepared to question what he knew to be God-inspired assertions of the white man. After all, the white man had brought Christ into the country. And so this was, I think, a great example of blind faith. And so whether it's the white man, whether it's Christianity, whether it's following traditions and beliefs of a community, it's kind of like you just do things without asking questions. And I thought that that was important to realize. Now, in the novel, Joshua is made out to be a little crazy. And I guess that kind of goes back to that first quote I read. We then have Kabonye. Kabonye is a local leader. Kabonye used to follow Joshua and Christianity, but then he turned back to the traditional culture of his people. So he's also, he is an elder, and he's like almost just as crazy in his push for the return of traditional Camino. Camino is the area where people who believe in the traditional way of things are living. And here's a quote kind of detailing Kabonye. It's when a friend of Wayaki, our protagonist, right, the Black Messiah, is kind of warning him about what's going on around him. Be careful, Wayaki. You know the people look up to you. You are the symbol of the tribe, born again with all its purity. They adore you. They worship you. You do not know about the new oath. You have been too busy. But they are taking the new oath in your name, in the name of the teacher, and the purity of the tribe. And remember, Kabonye hates you. Hates you. He would kill you if he could. And he is the one who is doing all this. Why? The Kiama has power. Power. And your name is in it, giving it even greater power. Your name will be your ruin. Be careful. So, The River Between establishes itself as a novel that highlights the intensity of people on opposing sides. And in the middle, this savior, and he is lost. All of this happens in the mists of an ever-running river.
14: The two ridges lay side by side. One was Kameno and the other was Makoyo. Between them was a valley. It was called the Valley of Life. Behind Kameno and Makoyo were many more valleys and ridges, lying without any discernible plan. They were like many sleeping lions which never woke. They just slept, the big, deep sleep of their creator. A river flowed through the Valley of Life. If there had been no bush and no forest trees covering the slopes, you could have seen the river when you stood on top of either Makoyo or Pameno. Now you had to come down. Even then, you could not see the whole extent of the river as it gracefully and without any apparent haste wound its way down the valley like a snake. The river was called Honia, which meant cure or bring back to life. Konya River never dried. It seemed to possess a strong will to live, scorning droughts and weather changes. And it went on in the same way, never hurrying, never hesitating. People saw these and were happy. Konya was the soul of Kameno and Makoyu. It joined them, and men, cattle, wild beasts, and trees were all united by this life stream. When you stood in the valley, the two ridges ceased to be sleeping lions united by their common source of life. They became antagonists. You could tell these not by anything tangible, but by the way they faced each other, like two rivals ready to come to blows in a life and death struggle for the leadership of this isolated region.
0: Ngugi wa Thiong'o references this river countless times. It's a place of refuge and love in the novel, and it constantly flows, reminding us that no matter what happens, life goes on. I wanted to pay attention to another glimpse, another time in the novel when nature plays its way into our struggles, one day in the rain. Now, this is when Wayaki and his friends are kind of discussing like what's happening and what they can do to help unite everyone. And it just happens to be raining. So this is another reading from the book.
15: Drip, drip, all in a line. Large, determined drops of rain fell on the ground as if they were competing. We made little holes, little basins, scoop-like. Drip. That fat one was transparent and clear. Down it fell, into the small basin its sisters had patiently helped to make. It struck the pool of water in the hole and muddy water jumped up, forming an impatient corn-shaped pillar. And all along the ground the corns jumped up, up like soldiers marking time. The grass outside, which for a long time had been scorched and sickly, was now beginning to wake up refreshed. And the rain came down in a fury, the straying, thin showers forming a misty cloudiness, so you could hardly see a few yards away. The jumping corns were doing it faster and faster. Soon the dripping stopped and was replaced by jets of water from the roof. They carried on the race.
0: It rained on, the downpour almost slashing the sun-scorched grass. What was it? And it rained, with the little streams gathering and joining together. He saw what they were doing, carrying away the soil, corroding, eating away the earth, stealing the land. And that was the cry on every ridge. Perhaps the sleeping lions would sleep no more, for they were all crying, crying for the soil. The earth was important to the tribe. That was why Kinutia and others like him feared the encroachment of the white man. They feared what had happened in Kiambu, Nyeri, and Muranga. The new settlers and Syriana wore the same face. And Wayaki was thinking, was Mugulwa Kibiru right? One day the white man would go. And for a time, Wayaki remembered his father and that prophecy. Suddenly, he became angry. Not with the white man or Kinutia. He was angry with the rain. The rain carried away the soil, not only here, but everywhere. That was why land, in some parts, was becoming poor. For a time, he felt like fighting with the rain. The racing drops of water had turned to filth and mud. He subsided. He now felt like laughing heartily. Even here, in this natural happening, he could see a contradiction. The rain had to touch the soil. That touch could be a blessing or a curse.

0: 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I'm your host, Daniela, and today I'm discussing Ngugi Wa Thiong'o's The River Between. And I'm recording live on air from UBC's campus and community radio station, CITR 101.9 FM radio. Now, we've been discussing this, The River Between. We discussed the river, we discussed the author, the country of Kenya and its history. And in terms of the story, the struggle to unite people with strong belief systems in religion and also tradition. It's kind of like this battle to find a balance, or not even a balance. I don't think these people want a balance. They just want their way. However, in all of this, there is love. But what would a love story be without controversy, without danger and drama? Wayaki, our main protagonist, is fighting for unity, and he is doing what he can through education. He believes education is the way to do it. Now, he's got groups of men and women, and they are pulling him on either side. They're each blaming him for choosing the other side, tradition and religion. He, Wayaki, has fallen head over heels for Nyambura. And the feeling is mutual. However, Nyambura is none other than Joshua, the local Christian's daughter. And hate runs so deep that if Wayaki is seen within meters of Nyambura, Joshua flares up. The other group of traditional men flares up. It is a lose-lose. And it all comes to a head in the last chapter. Now, here's the thing. The Kameno side believes that any interaction with the Christians breaks the oath. The oath is a declaration not to conspire, share information with, or join the side of the white men. And after having been seen with Joshua's daughter, Wayaki is accused of breaking the oath. Let's have a listen.
1: And the people shouted, "The oath! The oath!" as if they were warning their teacher. Wayaki stood up and his eyes met those of Nyambura, and he remembered her. On this very ground, that time she was praying alone. It was the day he first held her in his arms, and she looked beautiful now. She looked like a lamb on the altar of sacrifice, and Wayaki knew that he could not deny her now, that he could not go back on his love for her. There was a long silence. People held their breath. Wayaki thought of making a speech. Then the thought went bouncing away, and instead, he could only hear the challenge of Kabonyi. How could he deny her now? How? He took her arms, and the silence that followed was oppressive. And Nyambura felt a warmth and an assurance that drove away her doubts. They compensated her for the suffering of the day. How could she have doubted the teacher? Even Wayaki felt a new strength which drove away the bitter thoughts of why he had taken the oath. Yet, the oath did not say that he should not love, and that was what he wanted to tell the people. But as he tried to open his mouth, one woman screamed, "The oath!" And the cry was taken over by the people as an outlet to the oppressive feelings that burdened them. How could their teacher betray them? How could he work for the togetherness and purity of the tribe, then marry a girl who was not circumcised? How could he do this to them? Wayaki tried to silence them, but they would not listen. They only cried, "The oath! Why?" And their cry was echoed in the forest. How could he tell them now that he had not betrayed them? But this was not what he meant by unity, that he was not in league with Joshua. How could he tell them that he meant to serve the hills, that he meant to lead them into a political movement that would shake the whole country, that would tell the white man, "Go"?
0: So, what happens, you ask? What happens to Wayaki and Nyambura, who come from different believing households but love each other? What happens to Wayaki as he proclaims unity to the people and denies his breaking of the oath? You'll have to read the book to find out. Now, The River Between was a pleasant read, and it does not disappoint. As mentioned, it took me a little minute just to wrap my head around the different characters, but it all comes together and it makes great sense. It's a story that questions blind faith, tradition, oppression, love, unity, and it gives you a chance to see what things may have been like in pre-colonial Kenya. This has been another episode of Africa's Lit. I'm your host, Daniela, and I'm just checking the songs that I have played for you. What you heard today was Daudi Kabaka with Pole Musa. You heard George Mukabi with Furaha Wenyegita. The Equator Band with Wanen Obere. And I am signing off with Daniel Kamau, Ningwite Nawe. I'd like to thank you all for listening and thank you for loving literature as much as I do. Until next time, when I have my awesome guest and we talk about Chaka by Thomas Mofolo. 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

0: 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You're here with Crimes and Treasons Radio. Jazz Cartier. Y'all know who it is. Golden Child, baby. Let's get it.
1: 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This is Machine Gun Kelly. Right now, I am tuned in to Crimes and Treasons. God damn it.
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19: Hey, yo, you already know what time it is. 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Yamborghini, a.k.a. Lil Newport, a.k.a. I got too many aliases, but you already know what time it is. Crime and treason in this motherfucker. Shout out to these motherfuckers. 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

0: Yes, yes, yes, world. It's that time of the week again. Yours truly, Jamal Steele's Crimes and Treasons Radio. 2 hours of uncensored hip-hop and trill-ish. Broadcasting live and direct from the unceded ancestral territory of the Coast Salish, Tsleil-Waututh, and Hunkamean-speaking Musqueam people. Live and direct, 18,000 watts and booming from deep, deep, deep in the woods out here at the University of British Columbia. And boy, oh boy, do we got some music for y'all this week. If this is your first time listening to the show, we got to give you this warning. You probably didn't know, and we don't blame y'all. This show is completely uncensored, meaning we play whatever the fuck we like, because we on the best station in the whole motherfucking universe, CITR 101.9 FM. They let us do this. Yeah, we really do this. We be outside, we be inside in the stew, but we be everywhere we need to be so that we can share that supreme sound with y'all every Tuesday. And yeah, big ups to everybody that be checking us out on Shaw TV. Yes, 7023 is the channel if you didn't know. And also on Twitch, twitch.tv/crimesandtreasons, as well as citr.ca, to all the OGs on the FM band. Yes, big up yourselves. Like I said, it was another crazy week. Out in Toronto, they had Banna. Cara Banna was going crazy. But also was going crazy. And you know she always be looking good. Miss Fenty herself, Rihanna, celebrating Banna over in Barbados. If you haven't seen the images of her outfit, you know, she's well decorated. Well, you gotta be following us online at Crimes and Treasons. You get to see that photo, courtesy of Jamal Steele's. I know who might not be happy about that, though. He's none other than ASAP Rocky, who still, you know, the name is definitely in the news. He's definitely an artist that makes great music, but his beef with Canada's very own Drake, it almost escalated to another. He did an interview and basically said he would fight Drake bare knuckle. Like he'd do like the Irish would do. And that speculation, that rises more speculation about that scratch that was on his face, allegedly due to Drake and his people. So I think ASAP ain't gonna let this go. And he said also that as soon as he started getting with Rihanna in this exclusive interview, that's when he started having fallout with ASAP Rocky, as well as other members that didn't seem to be happy for him. So yeah, ASAP explaining a lot more of how he feels. But yeah, it doesn't seem like the beef between these two is going to be settled anytime soon. But onto better things. Big shout out to the Hush Music crew, who had a dope little party over at the block party over the front shop. Big ups to them, always doing big things, Floetic and crew. And also big ups to the Sunset FC boys, keeping the whole World Cup vibe, everything going on, who recently collaborated with the Vancouver Whitecaps for an amazing session in celebration of not only the Whitecaps, but also of the League's Cup that's going to be played in. I think the kickoff just happened right now. So big up to the Whitecaps, Sunset FC, Hush Music, all the people keeping the vibe going on this summer post-World Cup. But best believe we still have some more music. We still have some World Cup music for y'all, as well as some uncensored hip-hop and trill-ish, not only internationally, but also locally. And a little later on in the show, we're going to let y'all listening out there who are artists yourselves, we're going to let y'all know how you can send us some music, how we can share some of that good sound that I'm talking about with the rest of our listeners. If this is your first time tuning in, a big welcome. If you're coming back, welcome back for another one. Lock in, load up. We're going to start off with Junk, produced by Imperative, Still Wealthy, off his new EP right here on Crimes and Treasons Radio. Let's get it.
1: Up at 7 in the a.m., I be moving early. They say they from the mud, that's why they do you dirty. Give them a black eye like they was in a group with Fergie in the booth working numero uno like a Peruzzi jersey. Be about the work before it trouble you. Too many L's, put them together before I'm a W. Woo shit, sticking to my paper more than glue sticks. Blue chips and some British pounds off a mule.

0: feeling wealthy, I'm moosh, I'm feeling stealthy. Deep thinker, street scriptures to each listener. My household strong, ain't got a single weak fixture. We build up the team and you hit it at peak pinnacle. The things that I speak in each interview teach. 10 of you stay grounded, you need minerals. The earth is a blessing, learning this lesson is surely tested. Thirsty then quench it, but be careful cause some thirst can murder a friendship. 50% return on investment, surely assessed it. Work if it's worth your attention, don't do it if it's not though. The road to the top loaded with potholes, so stay focused like the stroke of Picasso. Notebooks for the quotables, every moment is partial. I'm underground, I do it all myself, I'm still sending clothes in a parcel. Nothing above me, heart of a martyr. Rock cafe in Prague, sipping sparkling water. Carne asada is the only beef I'm worried about. Turning down tours if they ain't generating 30,000 more. Who's holding the power cord? Where the plug at? What? New connects, I love that. Rats turn to Pantangeli in the tub. Bloodbath like nipple bitches from the hills. Can't get enough bag, dumb cash. This paper got you pinned, thumbtack. I run laps around them, fuck the money. I study this shit, really love rap. Since I rode the number 3 without a bus pass.
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0: 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It's Aaron from Black Arrow. Shout out to Crimes and Treason Radio. Let's get it. Run it.
1: I heard what you said through the grapevine. Funny thing about your problems, they ain't mine. Staying up through the late night. 20 seconds to game time. Getting religious with it. Time crossing these state lines. Working hard through the late nights. 20 seconds to game time.

grapevine. Funny thing about your problems, they ain't mine. 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Getting religious with it, high crossing these state lines. Working hard through the late nights.

Russell, Crimes and Treason Radio, Vancouver, Canada, live from the 604. Ooh-wee!

What up? This is Cardinal Official representing to you live from Van City, right from the West Coast, the best coast. You already know. You know what I mean? Listen, Firestarter Volume 2 is coming up. You know what I'm saying? 25 years since Firestarter Volume 1, and Firestarter Volume 2 is coming in August. But the first place you're going to be able to hear any of them joints, you know what I mean? The joint with Black Thought, the joint with Buju Banton, the joint with Idris Elba, the joint with T-Pain, with Conscience, with all the rest of them, is right here on Crimes and Treasons. You know what I mean? It's Cardinal Celebrity Face. Brrr!

Yes, yes, yes, y'all. Crimes and Treasons Radio with your host, Jamal Steeles. We just in the first half of the show right now. We like to take a little break, something like halftime, for all of our loyal listeners out there, as well as our viewers. If you didn't know, you can check us out on Twitch, twitch.tv/crimesandtreasons. Yeah, we just gonna slow it down for a moment out there. Big ups to everybody that's effing with us right now. We have FJ89 official on there. Yes, we see we do have a nice collection over here in the studio because we're over at CITR 101.9 FM. And if you're used to listening to the show around this time, as I said, it's a little halftime break. We like to let you know about things going on in and around the city. If you're just visiting, wondering, yo, what the hell is going on after the World Cup? We still got plenty going on where you can always find good music. Is 147 East Pender Fortune Sound Club, whether it's on Monday nights. Yeah, you heard me. Monday night, they have a fried chicken R&B hip-hop dance party with Christian Flores and friends. They have Supfu Saturdays. And also, even of course, they got something going on Friday. So be sure to check them out Monday, Fridays, or Saturdays, 147 East Pender. Also, something happening this Saturday. Yours truly, Jamal Steeles. If you like what we had in the mix, you heard the mix was heavy with a lot of amazing women in there. We had Cardi B. We had Young M.A. We had Tyla, Haley Law. Also, that brand new Beyonce. I had to hit y'all off with that. That morning, Do Donk. Yes, Bay is in the booth as usual. Also in the mix, we had some great music from K-Pop and Kea Ko, as well as Melanie Fiona with La Russell. Just some of the type of music, including this funky shit here in the background. This is Cali Technis from Montreal. If you like these type of sounds, and I know you do, you can hear this type of music this upcoming Saturday with yours truly, Jamal Steeles. I'm going to be mixing over at the Personas Lounge. That's over in the Grand Via Casino over in Burnaby. I'll be spending from 8:30 till past midnight. We're going to have all types of music. We're going to have the wild shit. We're going to have that turned up shit. We're going to have that funky shit. We're going to have you vibing out. We might even do some throwbacks. Some high school throwbacks. You don't know. With me, it gets crazy. And you never know what I have in the mix. You heard. You heard a few of the drops. You heard who's fucking with us. Cardinal Official was also in the mix. Firestarter 2's coming. I thought it was, you know, very appropriate, especially with that track, Where's the Smoke? There's smoke everywhere around British Columbia, all across the United States as well. All I can think is Cardinal Official always bringing that heat, always bringing that fire. And like he said, you're going to be able to hear some of that in the near future. Firestarter 2, just some of the great content we'd be playing here at Crimes and Treasons. And also this Saturday at the Personas Lounge, that's at the Grand Via Casino. Yes, I'll be spinning 8:30 till past midnight. So come tap in. Come vibe out with yours truly. Also, as mentioned before, I was saying if anybody out there's got great music, you know, they got something that our listeners need to hear, all they got to do is send that on over. But I got a few things you got to check up off your checklist. First and foremost, that shit got to be fire. That shit's got to be a vibe. That shit got to be fuego. Second of all, MP3 files only, please. Doesn't matter who you are. You send me a link, chances are that shit's not getting checked. I'm just going to be honest. I'm going to be honest with y'all. So make sure that shit's set in MP3 format. You know, we want to play that music. We want y'all to get your music off, especially if it's dope music, because all we do is play the dope shit over here. So I want to make sure we keep that going. MP3 format. And then the third thing, please properly label the tracks, y'all. You properly label that, I can give you your due credit. We can put you up not only on the CITR website, but your music can start scanning throughout the country. And that's what we want to do. We want to put people on the dope shit, dope artists. Let that dopeness spread. And then the fourth thing, I'm going to add this. This is a bonus one. This can get you play. Give me 101 right now, y'all. Leave a drop with it. You heard those big-ass artists leaving us drops from La Russell, Mercules, Cardinal Official. Leave a drop. Let us know who the fuck you are so we can play that beforehand and let people know who they got to search for when they're trying to look for their playlist in the morning. You follow all those steps, oh, you got a good chance. Yes, we do check the emails and all that. All with saying all that, all you got to do is email us at DJ@crimesandtreasons.com. If you follow all those instructions I gave out there,
man, you already shot up to 90%. So DJ at Crimes and Treasons, that goes not only for music, that goes for art, that goes for events. If it's dope, give us that proper information, and we're going to spread the good news. Yes, yes. We're almost about to get into our second half of the show. Plenty of more music out there. A lot of controversy going out there about a lot of AI artists. I'm sure we've all heard about that. Including the next track I'm going to get into, because this one caught people by surprise. Oh, Jeezy's right-hand man, Phoenix Flexin', came up with a smash hit called Rubbers. Sounds like some, like, I don't know, some Morrissey, New Order type shit. It's funky. But people have been arguing online, I'm sure you've seen it, that the track is actually AI. With Phoenix Flexin' saying it is not AI, it's authentic. He showed the stems and everything. But recently, he, as well as many other artists, tours have been canceled. And people are saying, is it because of low ticket sales? Is it because people finding out most of these artists are using AI? What y'all think out there, man? Give us a call in the studio, 604-UBC-CITR, 604-822-2487. Let us know what you think. Let us know if it sounds like AI. We just want to hear your thoughts. We're going to get into it in just a few moments. Phoenix Flexin', Rubbers is the track. I'm sure you heard it. If not, you're about to hear it right here. Crimes and Treasons Radio, 604-UBC-CITR, twitch.tv/crimesandtreasons. Lock in. Load up.

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3: 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The fourth front, all conglomerations and affiliates to the forefront. Frontline soldiers will move. Eruption. DJ Battle Cat. J-Rock. Death Row Records. Snoopy. D-O-double-G. Ready now. Narrator.

Yes, yes, yes, y'all. Crimes and Treasons Radio. You're about almost to the end of the show. We had to end it off with some OGs. That's Corrupt and DJ Battle Cat off their newest project. That single is called Gunna. Be sure to check that out. Also in the mix, of course, we had to have some Snotty Nose Rez Kids with Sunreal, one of the newer tracks called Dumb. Also in the mix, Attawolf, Checkmate, and Sadat X. Also, we had Isaiah Rashad, Seattle's very own Oble Reed, D98 from Montreal featuring Jordan Teon Gibbs, who will also be in Vancouver in a few weeks. We'll be getting you some more information about that. Best believe he's going to be stopping by Crimes and Treasons alongside Phoenix Flexin'. That's how we started the second half. I saw the phone lines light up a bit. I know some people, they got split reviews on there, if it's AR or not. I guess we'll find out sooner or later. Also in the mix, we had Baby Chief Does It, you know, Ghetto Love Story. That song's blowing up everywhere, not just on the internet. Big ups to that young man right there, Baby Chief Do It. Also, remember, if you missed any of the tracks out here, all you gotta do is follow us on Instagram at Crimes and Treasons. We're gonna list all the songs, all the tracks, and we're gonna let you know how you can also get more of that music from the artists. Remember, you can listen to this show as well as past episodes, damn near almost 20 years now, including this episode, yes, this one right here, at CITR.ca, or at our home site, crimesandtreasons.com. 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

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I'm your host, Issa Arian. And, you know, if you tune into the show every week, you tune into the show right after Crime and Treasons, welcome you in for a treat. Listen, we got special guests in here. We got special guests in here. And, you know, we're broadcasting from the unceded Musqueam, Tsleil-Waututh, Squamish, Coast Salish territory here deep, deep in Pacific Spirit Park, live from UBC's campus. And we do this every week. And like I said, if you listen to the show normally, you know what we're going to talk about. We're going to talk about what's going on here in the Lower Mainland, in Vancouver, what's going on here in BC, across Canada. We're going to talk about, you know, things impacting the globe. Sometimes we go international. Sometimes we go intergalactic, you know, and like sometimes we go real deep into ourselves. And so, hey, listen, you're in for a treat, because not only do we have a special guest here today, but the special guest is my cousin's family, you know, his family. So you listen, you might be getting a little bit you know, of insight, but maybe not too much. But if if you listen to Crime and Treasons, you listen to Off the Beaten Path, you know that we had been, you know, hyped up for the World Cup. A little bit less. I started off as a hater and came around at the end. And, by the end of the World Cup, I had lost my voice cheering for Argentina to lose. And you know what? And my dreams came true. But we're going to talk about, you know, some of the other dreams that have been coming true. We're going to talk about, you know, what's going on here in the summertime as we kind of find ourselves deep in the summer. But it didn't feel like that the past few days. We're going to talk with my cousin Blake about, this is the first time in Vancouver. I would love to know, you know, what does he think about the city? How does he feel? I tried to convince him to come a few years ago, but I actually think it was the right time. It's perfect timing. And listen, I got some new music for you. I got some old music for you. I got one of my favorite tracks that I just can't wait to play it. I feel like it's just a good vibe. And we got a nice little show here for you. I got a lot of jokes. By the end of the show, we're going to kind of understand a little bit about why some men just feel dirty. And again, this came up right before this show. If you are a man, you're listening to the show, you're driving around in your car, you got meta glasses on your face, stay tuned, because we're going to tell them maybe you should just throw them bitches in the trash. But when we get back, right after this this very, very, very, very, very brief musical break.

0: 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That's 604-UBC-CITR. You know, and listen, you can call in. Listen, maybe you call in. We'll tell you, ask you kind of what's your favorite part about Vancouver? What are some of the things that you like the most? But we got a special guest, Blake.
1: Yeah, man. About to be one of those nights.
0: Yeah, come a little closer to the mic. To the mic. Try this one.
1: This one?
0: Yeah, yeah.
1: This one good?
0: That one's much better. Much better. Hey, so Blake, what's your favorite thing about your older cousin? Not the oldest.
1: Man, coming here, I feel like it was like a bonding moment because I didn't know a lot of the lore about my cousin, but I feel like we bonded a lot doing that. He's been sending me on missions. We'll get into that.
0: Yeah, what was your favorite mission? Tell me a little about Vancouver. What did you think about Vancouver before you came up here?
1: Well, I feel like Vancouver is like probably like the best city. You know, it's also my first time in Canada as well. But I think Vancouver is probably like the best city to be introduced to. Like, it's very peaceful. I was saying it's very like slower pace of life, like peaceful. You know what I mean?
0: Yeah, but what did you think about it before you came here, you know, and before my mom was like, you know what, you should go check East out. What did you think?
1: All I knew was that it's just mountains and trees. Like, I knew it was like a very like nature-esque city. That's all I knew.
0: That's all you knew?
1: Yeah.
0: Yeah, and so now you've been here 5 days. What's the verdict? How many points? Listen, so all throughout the week, what you don't know. So, you know, I feel like my family, we range in ages. And so Blake is close to the youngest of this generation. And so, you know, I'm finding out things about Blake that I never knew. He's finding out things about me he didn't know either. And so so it's been nice to have him. But it's been nice to, you know, kind of share that moment. But tell me – so I've been sending you on missions.
1: Yeah.
0: You still have a few missions left.
1: I do.
0: So far, tell me about your favorite mission so far.
1: I want to say my favorite mission, but I remember the first one he sent me on. So the first one was to go to UBC campus. Great campus. Love it. And then I had to count the steps going down to Reg Beach. You know what I mean?
0: So how many steps are there?
1: 423.
0: Listen, for some people who can't do math, some people listen to the show very struggle with math. So this and that's a number people going to remember. It's like it's quite easy. What was your experience as you approached? Tell me a little bit about how you felt as you were scaling the steps.
1: Yeah, so I'm going down the steps. First of all, it's like bare steps, treacherous. Like, I mean, like that walk was crazy, but. First of all, I completely dismissed all the signs, didn't even look, didn't search up. So I'm like, why is Issa, like, sending me to a beach? You know, mind you, he's giggling, laughing, trolling, doing all this. So
0: I wasn't the only one who was laughing.
1: No,
0: Listen, there was about six people
1: day before,
0: who also heard that you were going to go on this trek.
1: And they're all giggling. I'm like, can this beach be that weird? Like, what's up with this beach? So I'm walking down the stairs, people walking down up the stairs, boom. I get down there, I'm like, dude, this just bare naked guy. Like, I'm like, what type of beach is this? And then I'm just looking around, like, topless women, dudes, old man. I'm like, bro, my cousin's actually trolling me. Like, so I call my brother. I'm like, Issa, like, why did Issa send me to a freaking nude beach? So I just,
0: did it make you want to go to school here?
1: No. I was just wondering why there's like it's so close to campus. You got like a clothing optional and. Cooling off to
0: how many times did you come back to UBC after that experience?
1: Probably like three times.
0: Three times.
1: Yeah. I like UBC. UBC is cool.
0: Like, yeah, I was like, because I listen to, but people don't know, is I tried to convince Blake to come to UBC. Listen, I'm trying to move all of my family out to Vancouver just because, listen, we have a, there's no black people here. No, you know, there's no black people.
1: Yeah,
0: so I'm trying to BYOB, bring your own blacks to Vancouver. And so I try to convince them, like, tell me, you go to Penn State.
1: Yeah.
0: What's the difference between kind of like as you were walking around UBC and you like, you know, you're thinking about the campus that you're on, like what are some of the things that you notice that kind of jump out with you that are different?
1: Different. I don't know. I mean, like, the campus is, I mean, Penn State, like, it's just, like, probably, like, 50, 80,000 more students than UBC. So, like, it's just crazy big. But honestly, like, campus-wise, it's big. Like, I like it. Not gonna lie. Mm-hmm. I like it a lot.
0: Cool. And so tell me, so obviously you haven't spent your whole time on UBC's campus. You've done some other things. Tell me about what are some of the other things that you've done?
1: Went to UBC, Kitsilano Beach. What else? Just exploring the city. Went to the Bog. What is it called? The Bog?
0: Camison Bog.
1: Yeah, Camison Bog. Went to the Anthropology Museum. Art Speak Gallery.
0: So a lot of like for me, when people come up, people can kind of instantly tell that they're like they know I'm not from here. What do you so you walking around as somebody who hasn't lived, you know, you just your first time in Vancouver. What's something that's a little bit different about the people you've encountered, and you know, throughout your week here?
1: Canadian people are very very nice. I've had some very like intellectual conversations. I feel like Canadian people are just more open to conversation, like. And also, like, they were like, oh, are you from the U.S.? I was like, where are you from? Like, I was like, I'm from Maryland. Like, what? Maryland? D.C.? And then we just have, like, a 30-minute conversation about, like, U.S. politics.
0: Were you surprised that people knew where that was at?
1: No. Well, okay. They actually didn't know where it was at. And they're like, where is it? I'm like, it's, like, east side of the United States. Like,
0: How did you feel having to explain that to people?
1: I feel like Vancouver all the way in the west, like, I feel like that's acceptable to not know where Maryland is.
0: Okay. I was going to say, because people in Maryland definitely don't know where Vancouver is.
1: Oh, yeah. No, definitely. Definitely. Definitely. I actually didn't even know where Vancouver was. I knew it was on the west side, but, like, I didn't know it was so close to, like, the water. Like,
0: yeah, you didn't. You had no idea.
1: No.
0: No. So tell me about some other things. So we went out. We've been out on Granville.
1: Yeah.
0: You got to see. Got to meet some of our friends, you know, like that. Got to go out. Yo, yeah, yeah. Shout out to Rico Uno, Crimes and Treasons alumni.
1: Yeah,
0: listen,
1: yeah.
0: Listen. One of Blake's favorite people he's met already. So let's listen, Rico, if you're listening, you know, come highly praised for my family. So, tell me one of the things. Besides me, that like you know you leave in a few days that you're gonna take with you.
1: Yeah. What I'm gonna take with me, I mean I think it's just good the fact I'm exploring the world. Like I feel like because this is my first time in Canada as well. Like I don't know, I just had a good time here. I mean Vancouver is like people are nice. It's very like peaceful. I don't know.
0: You're gonna take some of that peace back.
1: Yeah. No, definitely. And then nature is like so close. Like it's cool.
0: That's cool. That's cool. Hey, listen. You know what? I've definitely enjoyed having some family here, having you here. It's been a good time. We got a few more days here. I got a few more missions for Blake. But if you have a mission, if you're like,
1: yeah, send
0: hey,
1: my way.
0: If you want to call in 604-822-2487. 604 UBCCITR, and listen, you have a mission for Blake, and you're like, you know what? This is one thing you got to do, or one thing, one place you got to eat at, or one thing you got to see before he goes back to Maryland. Listen, call in and let us know because, listen, I mean, especially as the weather gets a little bit better, I feel like you've been able to experience some nice sunshine, but then also some real authentic Vancouver rainy ass days. And it hasn't really felt like August yet, but as we get into this weekend, I feel like as the weather starts to get a little bit better, too bad you won't be here. I won't be here either, but too bad you won't be here to experience it. But it's going to get a little nice. Some sunshine over the weekend. Listen, Rec Beach will be packed on Saturday. Listen, if you want to stay, you can always go back.
1: Yeah.
0: But if you have any place, listen, before we go to got some music, before we go back to music, listen, if you want to call in, give some recommendations, we can do that. But we're going to go off to a little short musical break. And when we come back, we'll talk about some of the things that are going on in Vancouver. And also, I feel like post World Cup, some sensible decisions are being made, and I am going to tell you about them. Stay tuned.
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0: Back it off the beam and path here on 101.9 CITR.ca. So if you know, kind of after the World Cup, during the World Cup, before the World Cup, I was one of those people who were saying, kind of like, is this worth $750 million that the city is spending? And then during the World Cup, I'm like, I don't know, man, I'm having a good time. And then, we wanted to see kind of like how the momentum was going to maintain as we kind of saw, what the World Cup was able to do for the city. And I can tell you that not me, but the people, the businesses are saying that, it's kind of mixed signals as people are trying to figure out what does this post-World Cup energy kind of look like and feel like. Like in some areas, it feels like a World Cup hangover. People are just less and kind of less enthused and less energetic. But in other areas, some people are saying that it's a boom. So I think it's quite mixed. But I thought it was interesting that there were some people, particularly some tour guides, especially around Chinatown, who talked about how Vancouver's Chinatown didn't see any real business bump during the World Cup and how all of the business was really quite concentrated into the Granville core, an area that has been, I don't say like on the wrong side of the boom in recent times. And so, while people were expecting, what's one of the things where I feel like that the city could do better and have done better. I didn't say do better. It's like, well, it would be ages before we get some type of event like that again. But like Newtown Bakery, obviously quite popular on East Pender Street downtown, quite kind of east of Chinatown. I mean, east of Gastown. Obviously, you should know where Newtown is at, to be honest. If you're listening to the show, you should know exactly where it's at. And so people hired staff, they hired security, and sometimes the business never came for people. And so, it left people in kind of a worse situation than they started with. And, obviously it's one of those things that's really hard to predict, but when the city spent $750 million, you would think that at least some of that money was kind of spent on understanding the flow of people, kind of the flow of how the money was going to move through the city. You see people who are celebrating and kind of celebrating their wins, which was obviously bars on Granville and hotels, who were able to recoup some of their investment. But, it's the smaller businesses, the smaller ones that are off the strip that have suffered. And, it feels as if almost it was like a net zero. Especially now, kind of weeks later. And, I feel like I would love, this is for, a researcher, my former profession, to kind of talk to people and feel how they feel. I really wonder how do people feel as, as we are kind of in this, as we enter the last kind of digs of the summertime. Because for myself, while it was nice, the Vancouver summertime is always really nice. Like, I think just closing down the street, closing down Granville Street has kind of given some life to Granville. But while at the same time, if you walk down kind of the street on a Saturday night, what did you think, Blake? What did you think of Granville Street? Like, because you don't know what it looked like before. What did you think of it as a – what did you think?
1: I thought it was pretty – I mean, obviously you still have, like, the decorations from the World Cup, but I thought it was pretty nice. It's like – a regular like downtown strip, the clubs popping. Well, some of them are.
0: You have a good time though?
1: No, definitely.
0: Did it make like as you were looking at the things like the soccer balls and the kind of the decoration? Yeah. Did it make you feel like you wish you were here during the World Cup?
1: No, definitely. Yeah, because during the World Cup, I mean, I was summer, I had internship and all that, so I wasn't here. But I would definitely wish I was here because Issa was saying that it was crazy, crazy people downtown.
0: Yeah, no, it was a lot. It was a lot of people downtown, and it was. I mean, I have some pictures that obviously won't be replicated, and they would just kind of it would never be like that. But yeah, no, it's like I think while people were hoping for a boost, some people have estimated that they even lost money, and so it's like kind of, it's kind of mixed, and it's unfortunate for the city as we try to think about how we can attract more people and kind of like have more sustainable surges to the businesses. But it's good that young people like Blake, you know, like Blake were able to come and enjoy the city and see what it could be, and I see the way Blake's smiling. I know for sure he'll be back.
1: My insights as a 20-year-old.
0: Yeah. You got to provide the Gen Z perspective, because one of the things is that, listen, you'll be gone and so will I. But this weekend, if you didn't know, you know, one thing we talked about, Mayor Ken Sim. One thing he did was he got rid of our fireworks, Blake. So you don't know this. We used to have 3 days of fireworks called the Festival of Lights. It used to be fireworks on Saturday, then on Wednesday, and then on Saturday again. And it would be each night would have a country, and they would compete, and they would have a soundtrack, and it would be like 30 minutes long, 30 minutes of fireworks. We'd have a drone show one night. It was just kind of a week-long thing, and it cost $6 million.
1: That was crazy.
0: It cost $6 million. That's like the overall, like the police, everything. Yeah. FIFA cost $750
1: million. That's
0: wild. It's wild. So now people complained. People complained about the fireworks. So we ended up getting the fireworks back for one night. How much do you think that one night of fireworks cost?
1: $2 million.
0: $3.5 million. So we went from three nights for $5 million to one night for $3.5 million.
1: That's not adding
0: that
1: up.
0: That doesn't, yeah, listen, you're an engineering student. how does that math sound to you?
1: That for one night for that's already half the budget.
0: Half the budget. Yeah. Listen, anyways, it sounds whack.
1: Yeah.
0: You know, when I become citizen, I'm running for mayor. So when you come here, you can come vote for me. We'll work it out. But if you were sad that the fireworks are gone, you can be happy that the city is hosting Summer Lights this Friday in English Bay. So they're gonna have the fireworks and. Yeah, they're gonna bring it back. I mean, you know, I'm interested to see how it's going to be, particularly because, you know, it's one night instead of the three. It should be nice. You know, they are trying to talk about it as if it's almost as nice as the Festival of Lights, but we know that, you know, it was just a bad decision to cut that off, because I feel like for $750 million, we could have fireworks every damn night of the summertime.
1: Oh yeah.
0: Could have had fireworks every night. I don't know the math.
1: Listen, you could do a lot with $750 million.
0: You could do a lot with $750 million. And we got seven games. Listen, the World Cup was fun. If it was worth $750, I don't know. I bet to the police officers with all the overtime that they got, I'm sure they would say that it was worth $750. but me, not so sure. Another Ken Sim miss. Here, because what we do here on the show, but you don't know this, yeah. But this show is not a fan of Mayor Ken Sim. Mayor Ken Sim he makes decisions that seem questionable.
1: Yeah.
0: And we're going to question him. One of the things that Mayor Ken Sim wanted to do was back in 2023, he proposed that he wanted to kind of accelerate construction here. That was like what he ran on. Vancouver is known for, you know, having quite expensive housing and he said that what he wanted to build would be a way to accelerate affordable housing, but really, Mayor Ken Sim is on the side of developers, always on the side of developers. So he wanted to grow these 25 villages around Vancouver and basically change from single-family units, single-family occupancy homes, or duplexes into up to six-story buildings and have them on Nanaimo and First, basically all of the commercial corridor, Fraser Valley, all the way up to kind of the Oak, where Oak and 49th is at, Granville, then kind of up McDonald, basically up McDonald Street. All these streets, you don't know, but people listen to the show now. And develop some of those areas and put up, you know, six-story buildings and try to make it a little bit more dense. But that plan was shot down 10-1. As the village plan was rejected after a tsunami of opposition. So over 2,500 people I wrote letters in. 200 people spoke at the council meeting, basically, and only one person on Ken Sims' council voted yes. It was 10-1 vote no, simply because people really feel like, one thing is people want affordable housing here in Vancouver, but at the same time, people don't want the neighborhoods to change. So, the thing about, Blake, you're it's peaceful here. It's chill. It's peaceful. You know, it's nice and it's quiet, especially I live in a neighborhood that's quiet.
1: Yeah, I was saying it's like a jolly-ass neighborhood.
0: Yeah, jolly-ass neighborhood, you know. and people want to keep their neighborhoods jolly. No, definitely. Jolly, you know. And so these higher density villages that they want to expand into, people are just not vibing with it. And, you know, I can't blame people because, listen, I'm like a tree. Like, for me, I like planting and not moving. And it makes it, and that's how people are in Vancouver. They listen, it's like you just kind of absorb kind of the environment. And people wanted to maintain, and it was just politics that people really felt like that they were people were against. Like, at the same time, people talked about, like, you know, having a need for this, but the time was wasted. The council wasted their time. The council's wasted money. They've wasted things on understanding that they knew that these luxury apartments weren't going to bring the type of affordable housing that they wanted, that people wanted and people needed. And they knew that kind of sprouting up 23 villages in one time wasn't going to work. And so it's like another instance where Mayor Ken Sim doesn't quite feel like he knows the city he's trying to lead. And it just continues to be like another thing. And it seems to be every few days, it's like a new thing with this guy. And it's quite sad. But, you know, it's quite sad that he just doesn't seem to be able to get it right. You know, but we'll see. We'll continue to see how, the investment in, maintaining the Granville Street is going to work out for him and kind of what happens next. Because something has got to shake up for him, or he's going to find himself out of a job. And when I mean out of a job, I mean he's still going to be working for the developers. But when, out of the mayoral office, when we come back, we're going to talk a little bit about some of the wildfires that are going on, and how our environment is impacting some of our greatest neighbors. When we come back.

0: You better get off the beaten path here on 101.9. That was some No Name, Drum, and some Nia Archives. Listen, you know, I quite like some of the new, I feel like there's some black people coming back into rock music, and I like it. So, listen, we only have 75 orcas kind of remaining in the, when you say 75 whales, like, this number seems so small, but in the kind of resident killer whale population in the North Island, there's only 75, which seems so tiny. And so one of the things that we've seen is that the increase in tanker traffic, especially as the aggression of our southern neighbor has kind of continued to increase, the increase in tariffs, and obviously that's not, you know, the United States is not a country where we can rely on the energy trade as regularly as once thought, you know, the country could. You have to think of different avenues. And obviously one of the different avenues is being able to transport the oil, and continued pipeline conversations are continued coming up. And obviously there is a huge concern about what the impact that these pipelines are going to have on the resident orca population. As of July 2025, there were 74 resident killer whales in the world. 74 whales in the world. That's insane. And so, like, I don't know if you've been on Facebook or you have been kind of on Instagram or you kind of been watching the news. What you've seen is that over the past few days, constant whale harassment has been going on. So that's what I call the whale watching boats. And while it's so nice, obviously it's so nice to be able, and it feels so magical to be able to see orcas in the wild. And I know that I'm blessed from being, you know, from spending as many days out on the water as I have to be able to see them, you know, with the regularity in a way in which I don't need to feel like I need to kind of go on a whale watching boat. But you know, after watching some of the videos of some of the ways in which the whales have been chased, and then you also understand that kind of like with the tanker traffic, the tankers are not purposefully, you know, chasing the whales or, you know, causing disturbance with the whales, but it just happens by nature of what a tanker is. You know, it's sad, but I could see in my lifetime that killer whales and other species of whales disappearing until extinction, or until like they're already endangered. They're already, you know, at risk. We already have so many things that have that are impacting them. You know, from the loss of salmon to the loss of the habitat, to the vibrations and the sounds that are impacting their ways of communication, that this pipeline will just be like another death knell. And so it's and the one thing that really pisses me off is these environmental groups always voicing concern about some shit. It's like, why don't they get up and actually do something? You know what I mean? Like what happened to the sea? What were they called? This. It was like a boat that used to be out here fighting other boats.
1: Was it Sea Shepherds?
0: Sea Shepherds, yeah. What happened to the Sea Shepherds? Where are these niggas at? Like, you know what I'm saying? Like, you know what I mean? Where are they at? Like, I haven't seen them in a long time. I haven't heard about Sea Shepherds out here doing much of anything.
1: Yeah, well, they actually, like, diverted, because the owner, Paul Watson, the creator of Sea Shepherds, he actually left to create his own company, and now Sea Shepherds just does, like, environmental cleaning. They're not as much.
0: They just be selling merch. Yeah, that's what I'm looking at. That's what I'm looking at. They just be selling merch. I did not know that. How'd you know that?
1: Well, I just see edits though, and I just kind of like, yeah, they just do a lot of like environmental stuff, like chasing after whale hunting ships and all, like, the different seas and stuff.
0: Yeah.
1: Like that.
0: Okay. I mean, maybe they're doing a little something, but the person who started it left.
1: Yeah, the person who started it left
0: to do something to do.
1: Well, he actually created his own hunting or like environmental terrorism.
0: Okay.
1: Trying to help that, yeah.
0: Okay. Well, listen, we need some more environmental.
1: More than Canada.
0: Yeah, we need some more of that because the ways in which, listen, what we got right now It's not working. I just know they're selling merch because I went on the the website first thing, C Shepherd Gear, buddy. Everybody wants to sell merch now. Everybody wants to sell merch. Listen, I appreciate you for being able to provide that insight.
1: Of course.
0: Everybody wants to sell merch. We need to be out here. You know, who's going to do something? You know, and what am I doing? Nothing. Not a motherfucking thing. But like, listen. But listen. You know, somebody's got to do something. You know, the way it's looking like, you know, Sooner could have nothing to lose, and might as well do something drastic. But it's crazy. It's crazy that we could just watch whales go extinct just because our need to pull oil out of the tar sands in northern Alberta and drag it all the way down into one of our most sensitive coastlines that exists in the world. That exists in the world. And it's quite sad because, you know, have you ever seen a killer whale?
1: No.
0: You never seen a killer whale?
1: I saw a seal.
0: You saw a seal? Boat. Oh, yeah. Nice. Yeah, I saw some seals.
1: First time seeing a seal.
0: Listen, seals are nice.
1: Yeah.
0: Seals are nice. Nobody's chasing seals in boats, though.
1: No, definitely
0: nobody's
1: not.
0: Chasing seals in boats. Listen, the seals just be doing their thing. You ever play pickleball?
1: I have.
0: You have?
1: Yeah.
0: When was the last time you played pickleball?
1: Probably a little before I came here, actually.
0: A little bit before you came here? Because, like, for some reason, I felt like pickleball had come and gone. You still, like, is pickleball still a thing?
1: No, pickleball, we have, like, pickleball tournaments at school.
0: Is it still a thing?
1: I feel like it's getting more popular.
0: It's getting more popular?
1: Yeah.
0: Okay, because a massive indoor pickleball facility just opened up in Tawasin here. And I was like, it feels like a bad investment. But maybe I'm wrong. You know, sometimes when I – see, that's why you got to have – that's why you got to have the Gen Z perspective here. You know what I mean? So pickleball performance facility.
1: Yeah.
0: You would go to that?
1: No. To be honest, pickleball to me is just like, I mean, like, I can see why people like it. I mean, it's easy. You know, you just go to a court, but it's just like, I don't know. I don't really see the appeal of it, but.
0: Okay. So you might be on my side.
1: No, yeah. I mean, it depends how much money they wasted on or how much money they spent.
0: Oh, let's see. We'll see what the numbers are looking like. How much money have they spent on this? They say Pickleball Canada estimates there's 1.8 million people playing nationwide, up from 1.54 million playing nationwide. There's coaches? That's crazy. It doesn't say how much the facility costs, but it costs $180 per year per adult and $30 and $45 an hour for members to play. So you got, not only do you have to pay $180, but then you got to pay $40 an hour to play.
1: $40 an hour.
0: That's crazy.
1: That's your whole wage, right?
0: That's the whole wage. You know what? Good luck to them, and hope it works out. Hope it works out. That's crazy. You know, that's nuts. Wow. It's kind of nuts. I wasn't expecting that. One thing that I was expecting was some shenanigans to go on with FIFA. So if you don't know, the latest news about FIFA. So, you know, obviously we had the World Cup here. We know that there's some shenanigans with the games. But then it's like outside of the games where it feels like the shenanigans continue to persist. You know, I work for a company where I used to be affiliated with FIFA and no longer is affiliated because of the, you know, kind of extortion that exists for kind of within the organization and kind of how money driven it is. And so, which is saying something from working for a corporation, because like all corporations are money driven. So like for a corporation to look at another one and be like, well, I don't know, man, maybe you guys should chill out, says a lot. And FIFA plans on selling a minority stake to private investors, specifically targeting $20 billion in commercial subsidies. So basically selling 20% for $20 billion, saying that FIFA is worth $100 billion. And it will run major events. And it will, the lead investment is... none other than, let's see, Josh Kushner. Do we think Josh Kushner is related to Jared Kushner? What do you think? Let's Google it. Before I tell you the answer.
1: Josh Kushner. I'm going to go with yes, just because two names.
0: You think so?
1: Yeah.
0: Josh Kushner is the younger brother of Jared Kushner.
1: That's crazy.
0: Bro, that's crazy. That's crazy. So
1: The younger brother.
0: So Josh Kushner's investment vehicle, Thrive Eternal, is going to buy a 20% stock in FIFA. Jared Kushner, you already know what the fuck he's about. He's about that money. And damn, I feel like the Kushner's about to run the whole thing.
1: Keeping that money in the family.
0: Keep that money in the family. That's crazy. I didn't even know that. Listen. I did not know that's where it's going. I don't even want to go deeper in there because, you know they're tuned in. They're listening. They're tapped into everything. Can't say too much. Listen, one wrong word and I'll be on one of those sea shepherd boats out here hunting whales, like, with nothing to lose. Listen, one wrong... That's crazy. Did not even... That's so nuts. I can't even, like, it's really hard to kind of fathom when you think about just how some things move around. Like, I was talking to my friend about just kind of about the amount of money that was in the sailing race that I was in that I did a month ago. And just kind of, like, people are so rich that, like, we, like, argue, like, the billionaire shouldn't exist. And, you know, and these people, but these people are not even thinking about us.
1: Yeah.
0: They are not even thinking about us. You know, like, to them, ants. Yeah. Just here to move around. You know what I mean? Blow dust, get away from, you know what I mean? Yeah. Just like, you know, not even worth killing. Just not even thinking about. And crazy. Crazy that we're just out here just living in their playground. It's insane. But before we leave, I got two things to say. Listen, men got to do better. We talk about this all the time. Men got to do better. Listen, if you're a man, listen to this show. You're at your house. Maybe you are, you know, driving around in your Uber.
1: Listen.
0: Tune in. Listen. Maybe you're just walking down the street. You're like, you know what? I wanted to listen to some CITR. Wanted to listen to some hip hop, and then
1: we
0: got words for you, man. One. Stop wearing metaglasses. Stop wearing metaglasses, guys. Stop doing it. My first thing. This is how you know metaglasses are for creeps. I've never seen a woman wear metaglasses. And I think women should be wearing metaglasses. I never seen a metaglass video that I was like, you know, like on TikTok or Reel or something that I was like, oh man, no more men should have metaglasses. But I did see one instance where this woman was wearing metaglasses and she was walking around showing how all of the people who come up to her and talking crazy, you know, and approach her. And I was like, yeah, people need to see that because that shit is

0: digital flattening of my life. And you know, we were in here earlier talking about Meta glasses, and my friend, he said, you know, he was like, yeah, but you know, if people are wearing Meta glasses, then people won't be acting crazy. People won't, people will be like kind of weary about what they do in public because they know people are going to be watching. And I'm like, that's the problem. Yeah. I like to live in a world with a little bit of variance. Like I love some variance in my life. I think that's the best part about life is understanding that not everything is the same. Some things are going to be different. Things are going to be unexpected. You're going to be able to walk someplace and see something that's different. But once you see those AI posters, it makes me think your food is just another input. You know what I mean? Like that, it's just like a digital input, like caloric input. It doesn't make it. There's nothing special about it. I would rather see a cardboard box and you said fajitas on there rather than you type in, oh, give me a fajita poster on your AI and you printed that shit out. Ass. If you're a business owner, you're listening, I'm not buying from your shit. listen, and I'm not the only one. Like, I'm not the only one who's fed up with these AI posters. You know, AI posters, AI flyers. Yeah. It's over with.
1: Me too. I mean, like, all of our party promoters at college is just AI.
0: AI, bruh.
1: Yeah.
0: Listen, we got to start zagging.
1: Yeah.
0: Listen,
1: before it used to be effort. You know, you used to go into Photoshop or any sort of editing. You used to put time into this. Now it's just type a few words. All right, put the DJ in. Now we got AI posters.
0: Listen. Master P wouldn't be, listen, too young for you. But look, you look at some of those No Limit, album covers. Master P would not be Master P. No Limit would not be No Limit without Photoshop. And if they would have had AI back then, they would have been using that shit, and they would not be where they are today. So listen, you know, expand your mind, do something a little bit different. And also, take off the damn Meta glasses. Because I swear, every time I see somebody with Meta glasses, I want to slap the shit out of them, but I know that they're filming me.
1: Yeah, so you can't slap the shit out of them.
0: So I can't slap the shit out of them.
1: Well, we can take the glasses off and then slap the shit out of
0: them. I could take, yeah, but like, I'm just going to start, I'm just going to print up some shirts off being past shirts that say Meta glasses are for creeps. And just wear it out in public. And when somebody sees me and they have beef and they walk up on me, I'm gonna be like, get your creepy ass away from me. you whack. Another thing. So DJ Envy, you guys don't know him. He was on the Breakfast Club. He talked about his wife taught him how to wash his ass. He did not know how to wash his ass before he met his wife. That's and I crazy. Think that is absolutely disgusting. And if you're a man, stop wearing Meta glasses, stop using AI to do your posters or whatever type of shit you got going on. You know, take some time, do it yourself, and maybe spend a little bit more time washing your dirty ass. With that, I'm out. Tune in every Tuesday, 10 to 11. We do this every Tuesday. Hey, listen, thanks, Blake, for joining us.
1: Of course.
0: Thanks, Blake, glad for joining us. You know, listen, we do it 10 to 11. Crimes and Treasons, 8 to 10. Off the Beaten Path, 10 to 11. 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
1: shout
0: listen,
1: out Vancouver, man.
0: Shout out Vancouver. Hey, listen, hey, talk to you next week. I'm out.
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4: 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Deep, deep early morning. Look, we've got a great 3 hours ahead of us today. A lot of new music from many different spheres. Music in here from Kate Francesca Brooks, Junkyard Shaman, Rags of Light, Punkti and Aura Kogan, Enofa, Orca Attack, Jenna Ermert, Ryan Roskovich, 30 Door Key, Dust Cats, and so much more. This track we're starting off with today is Mark Hjorthoy from our very own British Columbia. Tribute to Mark Fisher, the English writer, music critic, political and cultural theorist, philosopher, and lecturer in the Department of Visual Cultures at Goldsmiths.

0: University of London, who articulated a vision of a future that was endlessly promised yet structurally denied. From this fracture emerged the term hauntology, a condition in which lost futures continue to exert pressure on the present. The future that never existed, from Mark Yorthoy here on Urban Mutant.
1: You can always find something interesting in a track when you listen closely. Affected, chopped, reversed, etc., which create even more sounds. I think creating from that side of music opens you up to hearing more in pieces, songs, and albums which broadens your listening.

0: per term and unterschiedlich elektronisch Musik. Okay, the track was called Secret Flute from For Per Term. Best I can do. James Murray before that with a track called Shallows from the album Islands All Right. James Murray track brand new from Quiet Details label, one of our stalwarts here at Urban Mutant. We heard Mark Yorthoy starting off our set today and our whole show today with Ghosts of My Life. I think I forgot to mention the title. It's a tribute to Mark Fisher, the philosopher who adopted the phrase hauntology. From Vancouver, BC, Mark Yorthoy, Ghosts of My Life, starting our show today. Let's get into some messages. We will come back. We've got Kate Francesca Brooks coming up. Stick around.
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Kate Francesca Brooks. 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

0: That is a track from Junkyard Shaman called Drifter. It's just over a half an hour. From the Maya Schwarzkatze label from Mannheim, Germany. That's what I garnered from that. Junkyard Shaman, once again. Drifter. This is Urban Mutant Radio. We're at the end of hour one. Number two coming up quickly. Here comes number two. We're going to hear some messages. Come back with Poppy Tereso.
1: Time to take a break, but we'll be back. 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

0: Hello, this is Bid of the Monochrome Set, and this is Urban Mutant with Bleak.
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2: 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It's called Glimmering from Papi Cerezo on Haunted and Damaged, Urban Mutant.

0: So, let's briefly summarize what we know, shall we? The 50s, the 60s, the 70s, and finally, the 80s. Thank you, and good night.
1: This is Urban Mutant Radio. Andy Partridge there, you might know him from XTC, that is a 22nd track, The History of Rock and Roll. Humpty and Ora Kogan there with, back there with Tricky Turkey. From the Punkty Enterprises label, Tricky Turkey. Rags of Light, Rags OV Light, where walls weep tears and blood. Something to put a smile on everyone's faces. That is from Houses of the Damned, Rags of Light, and Iore. Okay, that's A-O-I-R-E. I think I looked it up once, and the artist said, you pronounce it better than I do, so I don't know. Take that with a grain of salt. That track was called Organ Donor from Iore, from a two-song 7-inch or single, Papiali, and we heard Side 2, Organ Donor. Papi Tereso in there, not to be confused with Mother Teresa. Glimmering, the name of the track on Urban Mutant. Gotta head into some more messages and we'll be back with Enofa very soon. Urban Mutant on Hollow Earth Radio and CITR Vancouver.
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Coming up in this set, Studio Comiche, Orca Attack, Feral Claw, and this track from Enofa called Centipedes from an Angry Place. Brand spankin' new from the glorious new album Small Modernist House in Woodland Setting off the Sub-Exotic label, Enofa on Urban Mutant.

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Good.

0: There is Studio Komish inside the Hard Castle from Gamma 75. Studio Komish and Orca Attack. Our friend Elizabeth Joan Kelly, hopefully coming back to do a guest mix. It's been a long time, but that is called Grass in the Moonlight from Orca Attack. Feral Claw, which if my memory serves me is one of the cats from Death's Dynamic Shroud. Is that right? Track called Lich's Lair. Lich's Lair. From the album Idle Hand. Bite the Idle Hand that Feeds. Enofa starting our set with Centipedes from an Angry Place. From a fantastic new album, Small Modernist House in Woodland Setting, off the Sub-Exotic Records label. Shout out to Dan there. We're coming right back after a couple messages from one of the soundtracks from Tarkovsky that Cold Spring put out recently. Soundtrack to Andrei Rublev, right after this.
1: This winter, Vancouver will enjoy the customary drizzle, fog, and perhaps a modicum of the white stuff. On the other hand, for $195, you can enjoy sunshine of Mexico. Mexico.
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0: Cold Spring Records came out with a 5-CD set of Tarkovsky's celebrated soundtracks. Tarkovsky's Andrei Rublev is what we're playing now. We played a couple tracks last week from Solaris and Stalker. This one is by, I don't know if I can pronounce this, Yachislav Oshinokov, and the track titled Untitled, the soundtrack from Tarkovsky's Andrei Rublev.

0: X System. That track called Entanglement here on Diabolically Hypnotic Radio, Urban Mutant. 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What it does is keep freeform radio alive and well and flourishing, and it antagonizes normies, which is very important to me. Back there before Hex System, we heard Arnold Party, a track called Nowhere People, from the EP Nowhere People, I believe. Al Wooten in there with Calvinist Hospitality, and Vyacheslav Ovchinnikov and a track called Untitled from the soundtrack to Andrei Rublev, one of Tarkovsky's classic films. Cold Spring recently put out the 5-disc set of Tarkovsky soundtracks. Nothing to sneeze at there.
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0: Well, from the album Ailurophobia, which I'm not sure what that means and don't know if I pronounced that right, it's one of the phobias. I'll have to look that up in a second. Octave Cat, the track Set 22B on Urban Mutant.

0: what is CITR's reputation, being that it's been around for so long?
1: Well, I mean, it's, you know, it's very active in the community because it's run by community members and UBC students, obviously. 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
2: Urban Mutant, we're into hour three, aren't we? Indeed, we are. We've got a track from Cavalcade now. It's called Null. Null. O-T. I've worked a long time trying to say that like a Canadian. I don't know if I do. Null. N-U-L-L. O-2. From the album Burn, this is Cavalcade. Urban Mutant.

That is Bahrain and Raskovich. Meditazioni. That's the anglicized way to pronounce that. From an album called Tempo Libero on Panda Records. Or is it the Bahrain and Raskovich? Gallery Global back there with Klein Aster. From the old Telus number 8 cassette, USA and Germany edition. Telus number 8, series of cassettes that were male art and oddities of sound art from back in the early 80s, perhaps. Maybe this was mid, as it were. Jana Immert, Hallway of Shrines, in that mix. Coming from the original soundtrack to the movie Messengers, Hallway of Shrines, Jana Immert. Cavalcade in there with Null. Oh, this is Urban Mutant. We'll be right back.

0: Yeah, check it out. I found that canned ham, and I put it in a pot of boiling water, and guess what I'm calling it?
1: Soup?
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1: Mm. So watery. And yet there's a smack of ham to it.
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7: 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Remarkable album. It was just shown to me the other day on Instagram by one of these artists I'm a fan of. I can't remember who at the moment. Metro in Density. Remastered. Known artiste on Urban Mutant.

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0: 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Anyway, we love 30 Door Key here at this show. The various artist compilation is called Celebrating the Bat, Chapter 2, Into the Night. 30 Door Key's track called Bat and Amex in parentheses. Bat Amex. New arcades in there with Daybreak and our synth wave kind of segment there. From their album A Night to Reflect, before that, Death's Dynamic Shroud, Window Shopping. I always go back to that track. It's a mysterious one, and I like that sound. From the album Classroom Sex Tape. I think I have two copies of that LP. That's neither here nor there. Heading into the end of the show, I've got some messages to bring you. I'm going to leave you with a couple more tracks, one from Dregs, one from Dust Cats, and we'll see where we go from there, perhaps. We'll be right back.
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0: This album I heard playing at a local record store called Audio Pile here in Vancouver. And it's by Dregs, and it's sort of a murky, lo-fi, trip-hop kind of thing. And I love the sound of it, so I had to buy it up right away. This track's called Guilt Garden from Dregs, and you found it here on Urban Mutant.

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0: Shit, piss, fuck, cocksucker, mother, and tits. 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

baby. Thank you for listening to it. I'm so happy you like it. So I just send you a second thing that's like kind of a finale to the whole album. And there's like a sentence in it that for me is really crucial, and that ties up the whole thing. And if you could honestly tell me what you think, I would super appreciate that. 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Bye bye.

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2: Wow!
3: Out on the shelves, Vancouver's queer community library since 1983 is at risk. 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

0: This Pride weekend, Collective Disorder and Venue Co-op are teaming up to bring you an electrifying queer variety showcase featuring some of Vancouver's finest queer and trans performers of all stripes. We've got punk rock from the band Sundress and Slowicide,
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My name is David Dichter. I sing with MDC, and you are listening to CITR 101.9 FM in Vancouver. And I hope you have a great day, and kill the cop in yourself, and hopefully the rest will follow.

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0: Venue Co-op YVR is proud to present their second annual Everything But the Bagel Festival on Saturday, August 22nd at Redgate and beyond. 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
1: All I know is that Todd Blanch is great. He's going to do a great job. Everybody knows it. And I understand there's been a sign-off, but I don't know what they agreed on.
0: Todd Blanch, the former personal attorney of President Trump, is one step closer to becoming attorney general. After two Republican senator holdouts said they were satisfied by a written order from Blanch issued Sunday that purports to rescind the $1.8 billion so-called anti-weaponization fund, what others call a slush fund, created as part of a controversial settlement deal between Trump and the IRS. The part of that deal granting Trump, his children, and his businesses immunity from retroactive tax audits remains intact. Meanwhile, U.S. Attorney Gene Pirro dropped the criminal charges against former Olympian Davy Hearn over alleged vandalism of the reflecting pool, saying instead the damage was from a rushed and flawed renovation. We'll speak to attorney Norm Eisen. Then Emmett Till would have turned 85 on July 25th.
2: What if Emmett Till lived? What if he had returned home still a child alive and free? What would that life have required of us all? These questions invite a reckoning with the past and a probing investigation of the current state of American life.
0: If Emmett Till Lived, that's the title of a new book and photography exhibit opening next month in Chicago. We'll be joined by cultural historian Sarah Elizabeth Lewis to talk about her collaboration with Emmett Till's cousin, the Reverend Wheeler Parker Jr. He was with Till almost until his lynching. And finally, the life and legacy of radical historian, scholar, and activist Johanna Fernandez. She died last week at the age of 55. Foremost scholar on the radical 60s civil rights organization, the Young Lords.
3: No more integral matter in the United States than the struggle for freedom, democracy, and to redefine the United States as
0: we'll
3: a country
0: speak
3: for all.
0: With our own Juan Gonzalez about his many years in conversation with Professor Fernandez. All that and more coming up. Welcome to Democracy Now!, democracynow.org, The War and Peace Report. I'm Amy Goodman. Iran and Oman appear to be near finalizing a deal that would reopen the Strait of Hormuz and give Iran far more control of the strategic waterway than before the U.S. and Israel attacked Iran 5 months ago. Under the proposed deal, ships heading into the Persian Gulf would transit through a channel controlled by Iran. Ships leaving the area would travel on a channel controlled by Oman. Iranian officials say ships would be forced to pay a service fee that would be divided equally between Iran and Oman. Meanwhile, Iran and the United States have traded new threats. On Monday, President Trump threatened Iran with decapitation if it doesn't agree to a new deal, while Iran is threatening to target U.S. warships if the U.S. doesn't lift its naval blockade of Iran. This comes as oil giants continue to report soaring profits thanks to rising gas prices due to the war on Iran. BP reported making nearly $6 billion between April and June, double last year's profit during the second quarter. Saudi Aramco has reported it made $33 billion during the quarter, a 33% jump over last year. On Tuesday, President Trump criticized oil firms for making too much money and called on them to lower prices. In Gaza, a mass funeral is being held today for 112 Palestinians from two families killed in an Israeli attack on residential buildings in Gaza City, November 2023. A total of 308 people are believed to have been killed in the attack, but the bodies of the victims remain buried under rubble for over 2 years.

0: years. During an operation in mid-July, Palestinian civil defense workers recovered 112 bodies, including 44 children and 37 women. Those bodies are being buried today. Mahmoud Bassel, a spokesperson for Gaza's Civil Emergency Service, spoke at the funeral while holding remains wrapped in a Palestinian flag.
1: Oh, nation, why are children getting killed in Gaza? Why are women getting killed in Gaza? Why are massacres committed against innocents in Gaza?
0: Todd Blanche's nomination to become the next attorney general appears to be back on track after Republican Senators John Cornyn of Texas and Tom Tillis of North Carolina said they will now support him. On Sunday, Blanche issued a written order that purports to rescind the $1.8 billion so-called anti-weaponization fund that was part of a controversial settlement of Trump's lawsuit against the IRS. Blanche also said in writing the immunity agreement Trump struck with the IRS, quote, applies only retroactively, unquote. But critics say there are major loopholes in Blanche's written assurances. The Senate Judiciary Committee is voting on Blanche's nomination today. Blanche is Trump's former personal attorney. We'll have more on this story after headlines. President Trump has publicly blasted U.S. Attorney Jeanine Pirro and is considering firing her after she dismissed charges against individuals accused of vandalizing the Lincoln Memorial reflecting pool.
2: And I was disappointed with Jeanine Pirro, really disappointed with Jeanine Pirro. She folded like an umbrella, and people get away with things, and it's a disgrace.
0: Trump met with Pirro at the White House. For months, Trump's claimed without proof that vandals, including a former U.S. Olympian canoeist, had damaged the newly renovated reflecting pool, causing the water to turn green. Pirro initially claimed there was tremendous evidence of vandalism. But in recent days, she admitted the damage was caused by a, quote, hasty and botched renovation. We'll speak with Davy Hearn's attorney, Norm Eisen. Ukraine is continuing its drone attacks inside Russia. On Monday, a drone hit a Russian Black Sea resort, killing at least seven people, including three children. 58 people were wounded. Footage showed the drone slamming into a crowded beach. Earlier today, a Ukrainian drone strike killed at least five people around Moscow. This comes as Russia continues to strike Ukraine. A Russian drone and ballistic missile attack killed nine in Kyiv on Saturday. Russian strikes killed another five Ukrainians today. Europe is grappling with a record-breaking heat wave as Greece and France continue to battle wildfires. Wildfires outside Athens jumped containment lines. This comes a day after two firefighting helicopters collided in midair, killing two crew members. In France, firefighters in the region around Bordeaux guarded against potential flare-ups. In England and Wales suffered the driest July in nearly 200 years due to a prolonged heat wave and lack of rainfall, according to the UK's weather service. In Sudan, a Sudanese army drone attack killed 35 people in Darfur, according to the Emergency Lawyers Group, which has documented abuses by both sides of the civil war in Sudan. The strike on Sunday hit a court in the village of Gara al-Zawiya in North Darfur, which is under the control of the paramilitary Rapid Support Forces. According to the UN, more than 1,000 civilians were killed in drone strikes in Sudan during the first 5 months of the year. The conflict now in its fourth year has killed at least 59,000 people, displaced about 13 million, and pushed much of Sudan into famine. The state of Michigan's reported the first two deaths tied to the nationwide cyclosporiasis outbreak. More than 11,000 cases of the illness have been detected in the state, and 193 people have been hospitalized since May. According to the CDC, cases have been found in 45 U.S. states. The outbreak comes a year after the Trump administration ended the Food and Drug Administration's mandatory tracking for cyclospora and five other pathogens. This is Dr. Rabia De La Torre, a gastroenterologist at the NYU Grossman School of Medicine.
3: 2025, there was a change in the actual regulation of cyclosporiasis and tracking and tracing this specific parasite. And it was changed from being a mandatory tracking and tracing program to voluntary for states. And I think that is also contributing to the fact that this outbreak was so massive.
0: It's election day in Michigan. In the Democratic Senate primary, Dr. Abdul El-Sayed faces off against Haley Stevens, one of the most closely watched primary races of the year. The winner will face Republican Congressman Mike Rogers in November. Polls show the progressive El-Sayed will likely win the race, even though AIPAC and its affiliated groups have spent over $46 million to help Congresswoman Stevens. Key backers of Dr. El-Sayed include Senators Bernie Sanders and the United Auto Workers, while Stevens was endorsed by much of the political establishment, including Michigan Governor Gretchen Whitmer. Voters are also going to the polls in Kansas, Virginia, Washington State, and Missouri, where former Democratic Congressmember Cori Bush is challenging Representative Wesley Bell in a rematch of their race 2 years ago. On Capitol Hill, a number of religious leaders and activists were arrested Monday while protesting the war in Iran and the Trump administration's attack on voting rights. The day of action was led by Bishop William Barber of Repairers of the Breach.
4: And it's kind of shameful that you get arrested for shouting out for voting rights, but you don't get arrested for voter suppression. You get arrested caring about voting rights and living wages and health care, but you don't get arrested for an illegal war. But we're going to arrest the attention of the nation.
0: 25 Democratic-led states filed a lawsuit against the Trump administration Monday, arguing the president exceeded his legal authority to tax imports with his newest tariffs on goods from 60 countries. The states are asking the U.S. Court of International Trade to block and overturn the tariffs and refund duties they've paid. In New Jersey, a Salvadoran immigrant has died while being held at the notorious ICE jail known as Delaney Hall in Newark, New Jersey. 41-year-old Edwin Lopez Conejo is the 22nd person to die in ICE custody this year and the second to die at Delaney Hall. The cause of his death is unknown. Lopez Conejo leaves behind a 12-year-old daughter. His mother, Maria Conejo, told the New Jersey Monitor, quote, "I never got to see him. He didn't get to see his daughter for 6 weeks. When he told her what happened, she let out a big scream and hasn't been the same since. She can't sleep or eat. Neither can I," his mother said. According to court records revealed by The Guardian, the Trump administration tried to subject at least 10 hunger-striking ICE prisoners to involuntary medical procedures, including force feeding. At least three and possibly five prisoners were actually force-fed, while five others abandoned their hunger strikes at the last moment rather than be inserted with a tube through the nose and down the esophagus and into the stomach. One Kurdish asylum seeker and hunger striker detained at the privately run Port Isabel Service Processing Center in South Texas was subjected to force-feeding for nearly 8 months. A federal judge Monday blocked New York's law barring federal immigration agents from wearing masks and requiring visible identification. The judge found the U.S. is likely to win its supremacy clause argument that states cannot regulate federal officers, but the judge allowed New York's separate ban on cooperation agreements between local police and ICE. Meanwhile, in Pittsburgh, the family of Daphne Michel, a 31-year-old Haitian asylum seeker, is expected to sue ICE after she died of hypothermia at a bus shelter days after her release from ICE custody. The Allegheny County Medical Examiner said her death was a homicide. The medical examiner found she was a vulnerable adult with untreated severe mental illness and a significant language barrier. Her family's attorney says ICE fitted her with an ankle monitor, dropped her 25 miles from home, and left her in the February cold wearing summer clothing. Federal workers sued the Trump administration Monday over its policy ending gender-affirming care coverage for adults in federal employee health plans. The lawsuit brought by the Human Rights Campaign Foundation targets an Office of Personnel Management mandate that directs insurers to eliminate coverage for transition-related medical care. And here in New York, a dozen current and former home care workers have begun an eighth day on a hunger strike to pressure the New York City Council to pass the No More 24 Act to ban 24-hour shifts. Home care workers often work consecutive days providing round-the-clock care for elderly and disabled patients. Over the past week, the home care workers have protested outside New York City Hall in the home of New York City Council Speaker Julie Menin. One of the home care workers on hunger strike, Shui Jen Chen, spoke at a rally Sunday.
5: Today we say the 24-hour workday is not only an act of violence against home care workers, but also demeans everyone who provides care, including mothers and sisters everywhere.
0: And those are some of the headlines. This is Democracy Now!, democracynow.org, The War and Peace Report. I'm Amy Goodman in New York, joined by Democracy Now!'s Juan Gonzalez in Chicago. Hi, Juan.
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0: Well, later in the broadcast, we're going to go to an exhibit about to open in Chicago about the life and death of Emmett Till. But first, this top news. Todd Blanche's nomination to become the next attorney general appears to be back on track after Republican Senators John Cornyn of Texas and Tom Tillis of North Carolina said they will now support his confirmation. On Sunday, Blanche issued a written order that purports to rescind a $1.8 billion so-called anti-weaponization fund, what many call a slush fund, that was part of a controversial settlement of Trump's personal lawsuit against the IRS. Blanche also said in writing the immunity agreement Trump struck with the IRS applies only retroactively. But critics say there are major loopholes in Blanche's written assurances. The Senate Judiciary Committee is voting on Blanche's nomination today. Blanche, who is Trump's former personal defense attorney, first told senators we're not moving forward with the fund during a hearing last month.
7: Not moving forward with the fund, period. The reasons for the fund is something that President Trump talked about for a long time, which is the fact that there were a lot of people in this country who had their government weaponized against them. The reasons for the fund, I think, remain as important as they were before, but we are not moving forward with the fund.
0: That's what he said. But until this weekend, he didn't put it in writing. And we'll find out if the writing matters. This comes as U.S. Attorney Jeanine Pirro Friday dropped the case against the former U.S. Olympian canoeist Davy Hearn, accused of vandalizing the Lincoln Memorial reflecting pool. On June 19th, Hearn stopped by the pool while on a 64-mile bike ride. He says he touched the pool to see what it felt like and was then arrested, handcuffed, held for 5 hours by U.S. Park Police. He was then charged with a felony. Prosecutors in Washington also dropped charges against three others who were similarly accused of damaging the pool. President Trump, in response, blasted the U.S. attorney, Jeanine Pirro, who said the damage to the reflecting pool was ultimately due to poor construction and not to vandalism, as Trump had claimed for months. In her filing, Pirro blamed the Department of Interior, DOI, for failing to provide accurate documentation on the case before her office wrote the indictment. Pirro said her office had received new information showing the damage was, quote, the result of a botched installation and not vandalism as initially represented by DOI, unquote. Pirro also blamed Trump over his demands to finish the pool's renovation by the 250th anniversary of the Declaration of Independence on July 4th. She said the rush to complete the project led to hasty and botched work that was not remediated before the project was finished and the fencing removed. Given all this newly discovered information, it's difficult to attribute the widespread damage to the reflecting pool to vandalism, unquote. The filing contradicted Pirro's initial claim that there was tremendous evidence of vandalism. Meanwhile, CNN spoke to sources who said Trump was furious and considering removing Pirro as U.S. attorney. Trump met with Pirro at the White House Monday. He spoke from the Oval Office.
2: That was the one mistake with the reflecting pond. They hadn't put up the cameras yet. They had enough up because you see what's happening. But if they would have had them up, we would have had a lot of, it would have been a lot easier. And I was disappointed with Jeanine Pirro, really disappointed with Jeanine Pirro. She folded like an umbrella, and people get away with things, and it's a disgrace.
0: More, we go to Washington, D.C., where we're joined by Norm Eisen, co-founder and executive chair of Democracy Defenders Fund, one of Davy Hearn's attorneys. He was White House special counsel for ethics and government reform in the Obama administration, considered Obama's ethics advisor. Welcome back to Democracy Now! Norm, we last had you on when Davy was charged. Now the charges have been dropped. I want to talk about both Davy Hearn and Blanche. Blanche now signing this statement that some say is actually not worth too much, that Trump could re-sign an executive order almost immediately around getting rid of the $1.8 million slush fund and the whole question of Trump being audited retroactively, his tax returns, his children's and his businesses. Why don't you start there?
8: Well, Amy, at Democracy Defenders Fund, we represent 35 former federal judges appointed by presidents of both parties who filed in the federal district court in Florida, Judge Williams, that oversaw the underlying dispute that gave rise to the slush fund and the associated purported releases for Donald Trump and his family. And the judges made the point that there's no case or controversy. It's not a real dispute between Donald Trump and the federal government. And under the Constitution, you have to have a dispute in order to have a slush fund or in order to have these kinds of releases. The judge, in response to our papers, found that there was no legal basis for this, ordered that you can't even refer to these documents, including the one Blanche signed, as settlements, and we're continuing to litigate that. So we have profound concerns about the whole mess. We're going to keep going in court. It just is not right to take this $1.8 billion to try to take it away from the American people. And then the additional documents filed by Mr. Blanche with the Senate don't really materially change the fundamental illegality of the whole thing.
6: Well, what about this whole issue that what has survived is this retroactive immunity for Trump and his sons and the Trump Organization on any tax charges or investigations?
8: Releases, supposed releases, can't be valid if there was never an underlying claim or controversy, a constitutional basis to start the case. It's just a giveaway to the president. It's a shock that our Department of Justice would engage in that behavior. These documents that Mr. Blanche filed with the Senate don't really change that. And we're going to keep on going in court to make sure that this is never acted upon. I think if Donald Trump ever tried to use that to say, hey, I got a release, courts could throw it out. They could refuse to recognize it. The whole thing is an example, one of the worst examples of the corruption of the Trump administration.
6: And could you talk in general about the role of Todd Blanche since he was named Attorney General?
8: Well, it's been profoundly concerning. There have been a series of offenses against the rule of law, miscarriages of justice. And we saw that with the wrongful prosecutions of Tish James, of Jim Comey, David Huerta, the labor leader in California. I was part of that defense team. That case was just thrown out. He was prosecuted for peacefully protesting. They had to drop that case. And that, of course, brings us to the case of Mr. Hearn. Of all of the things that we can say about the Department of Justice, the single worst thing that it has done under Todd Blanche's leadership is go after innocent people. That's the opposite of justice. Should be called the Department of Injustice.
0: So what happens with Davy Hearn now? And can other charges be brought? And do you think U.S. Attorney Pirro is out?
8: Well, the latest reporting after yesterday's meeting was that she had not offered her resignation. Her resignation had not been requested at that meeting. We'll see if that turns out to be the case. Look, Davy Hearn was innocent. We've said so from the very beginning of this case. The Department of Justice knew he was innocent. We started filing a series of motions the day after the arraignment. We filed one with before and after pictures based on the government's own evidence showing that the reflecting pool was unchanged after Mr. Hearn touched it. It was the same before as it was after. So it's appropriate that the Department of Justice has requested the court to drop the charges. I think it would be pretty tough, also terribly wrong, to charge Mr. Hearn again after the admissions that the Department of Justice has made in their filing at the end of last week that they can't establish proof beyond a reasonable doubt, that they don't have evidence that the damage that they claimed actually happened, that the cause of the damage to the reflecting pool was a botched and rushed renovation.
0: And let's remember this botched and let's remember this botched renovation was as a result of a no-bid contract given to a friend of President Trump. Norm Eisen, we're going to leave it there. Co-founder and executive chair of Democracy Defenders Fund, one of Davy Hearn's attorneys, was White House special counsel for ethics and government reform in the Obama administration. Coming up, Emmett Till would have turned 85 on July 25th. What if Emmett Till lived? We'll speak with cultural historian Sarah Elizabeth Lewis. Stay with us.

0: Sweet Honey in the Rock, down by the riverside, performing at our Firehouse studio years ago. This is Democracy Now!, democracynow.org. I'm Amy Goodman in New York with Juan Gonzalez in Chicago. What if Emmett Till had lived? What if he'd safely boarded the train back home to Chicago, more than 70 years after the kidnapping, torture, and lynching of 14-year-old Emmett Till in Mississippi, a major new photography exhibit and companion book ask those questions by imagining not only the life young Emmett lost, but the decades he was denied. This is the exhibit's curator, Sarah Elizabeth Lewis.
1: What if Emmett Till lived? What if he had returned home still a child, alive and free? What would that life have required of us all? These questions invite a reckoning with the past and a probing investigation of the current state of American life. This exhibition, this publication, and the invitation together offer a collective arena to consider how freedom has been secured on American ground. It is a creative monument to Emmett Till's unlived life. It lets us picture what could have come, what should have come. It lets us imagine it, what it wrought, and what it signals about the work that remains.
0: If Emmett Till had lived, he would have turned 85 years old on July 25th, the day the Illinois governor, J.B. Pritzker, has declared Emmett Till Day. But Till was murdered at the age of 14 on August 28, 1955, dragged from his great uncle's home in Money, Mississippi, by two white men for allegedly whistling at a white woman. They beat, tortured, and shot Till, tied a heavy cotton gin fan to him with barbed wire, threw his body into the Tallahatchie River. His body was discovered several days later. Mamie Till Mobley, Emmett Till's mother, had his body returned to Chicago for burial. She insisted on an open casket so the world could see the brutality of bigotry and racism. Jet Magazine and other publications carried photos of Emmett Till's beaten, distended face in his coffin, shocking the world and galvanizing the civil rights movement. Speaking to Democracy Now! In 2000, Mamie Till Mobley reflected on the painful moment she learned about her son's murder.
2: We knew that Emmett was dead. Our first action, we couldn't take time to cry. As I announced to the family what was happening, of course, there were screams. People were hitting the floor, and that hysteria was setting in. And I remember standing, announcing that we don't have time to cry now. We've got to do something. I don't know what to do, and you've got to help me come to make some decisions.
0: The voice of Mamie Till Mobley on Democracy Now! A quarter of a century ago. To see the whole interview, you can go to democracynow.org. The new exhibit, If Emmett Till Lived, Freedom on American Ground, opens September 10th at the Museum of Contemporary Photography at Columbia College, Chicago. Drawing from the museum's permanent collection, it invites visitors to imagine the decades Emmett Till never lived, the neighborhoods he might have walked, the civil rights struggles he might have witnessed, the family he might have built, the ordinary moments of joy he never had the chance to experience. It comes as the Trump administration's escalated attacks on DEI, diversity, equity, and inclusion, move to censor how U.S. history is taught and presented in targeted museums and cultural institutions over installations and programs reckoning with racism and the nation's past. For more, we're joined by Sarah Elizabeth Lewis, cultural historian who collaborated with Emmett Till's cousin, Reverend Wheeler Parker Jr., the last living witness to see Emmett, to curate the exhibition and the accompanying standalone publication, the book, If Emmett Till Lived, A Creative Monument. Professor Lewis is founder of the Vision and Justice Initiative and currently the John L. Loeb Associate Professor of Humanities and Associate Professor of African American Studies at Harvard University. Welcome to Democracy Now! It's great to have you with us.
3: It's an honor to be with you. Thank you.
0: What a journey you have been on and you're taking us all on. You have just returned from being with Emmett's cousin, one of the last people, except for his murderers, to see him alive. You went to Mississippi. You came back to Chicago. Can you talk about this journey and what inspired this remarkable book that's going to come out soon, If Emmett Till Lived?
3: Yes. Again, it's an honor to be with you and to know that Mamie Till Mobley also spoke with you, who inspired this entire journey for me. Have we made good on the sacrifice of Emmett Till's life? This is a question I asked myself when I went to Mississippi and saw for myself the evidence of the resistance to honoring his life even 70 years later, the bullet shot marker at the Tallahatchie River site, Grable Landing, for example, being one. And I asked myself, what more could I do? We all have a role to play, and asked myself if we need new ways to see anew, to see his life anew. This exhibition was inspired by Mamie Till Mobley's prophetic act. She challenged us to understand the power of witnessing in American democracy. She said, as you know, let the world see what they've done to my son. In that moment, she was living out an idea that so many before her understood, Frederick Douglass, W.B. Du Bois, that we would need the power of the image to understand the unspeakable in American democracy. But the question I asked myself is, what's required today? Have we seen so many images of injustice that we might be numb to it? And so through the extraordinary collection at the Museum of Contemporary Photography, found an arena, a way to invite people in understand his humanity, all of our humanity, and resulted in this exhibition that opens in September. It's culled from the collection approximately 70 photographers deliberately to rhyme with the nearly 70 years that have passed, and really is joining so many others in this moment, from the National Trust that is doing extraordinary work to renovate Roberts Temple, to the state of Illinois, where Governor Pritzker announced that we would have an Emmett Till Day, to really ask this question, if Emmett Till lived, what would that life have looked like for us all?
4: Right.
3: And so it brings everyone in to this conversation.
5: And Sarah Lewis, I wanted to ask you, you mentioned the bulletproof marker at Grable Landing in Mississippi. I'm not sure that most of our audience is aware of its history. Could you talk about that and the resistance to it?
3: Yes, thank you. The Emmett Till Interpretive Center began to honor the site where his body is thought to have been brought out of the Tallahatchie River in 2008. That first marker was shot defaced with acid and thrown into the Tallahatchie River shortly after it was erected, 35 days, I believe, after it was erected. The second marker was shot 317 times, and the third marker had the same fate. One of the markers is in the Smithsonian today. The fourth marker, which was erected recently, is deliberately bulletproof, weighs 500 pounds, and is fronted with abrasion-resistant acrylic to protect it from these acts of violence. When I saw the reporting on this in 2019, it was because a group of students at University of Mississippi had proudly displayed themselves having shot the marker on their social media page, and I was stunned. I needed to see for myself the site, the context, to understand the act itself. Was it a highway shooting? How premeditated was this? And saw that that road to Grable Landing makes you pay for every inch. You have to know where you're going. The gravel on the ground forced my car to slow down to such a speed that you would have to be conscious of where you were. This is a sacred site. What does it mean that over 70 years later, we still cannot let his body rest? The bullet shots on each marker, to me, indicate a symbol of why bravery is required in American democracy today. The acts of resistance give you a sense of the urgency to understand the significance of Governor Pritzker's act, of the Roberts Temple renovation, of the decision and the announcement by President Joe Biden in 2023 that there would be a tri-site monument to Mamie Till Mobley and Emmett Till. Unless you understand the resistance, the bulletproof marker being, I think, the most vivid one, you don't understand the significance of these acts, of these monuments, of these markers.
5: So I'm wondering if you could put this in context of today. Last year, CBS ran a piece titled National Monument Honoring Emmett Till at Risk of Removal Due to Trump's Anti-DEI Initiatives and Budget Cuts. Your response?
3: Well, I don't believe that the Smithsonian ever removed anything, from what I understand. But what it does indicate, what this cultural moment indicates, is the significance of markers and monuments for American democracy. One of the hidden forces in American democracy is the power of culture, right? This is, we're really today asking ourselves, what does truth and reconciliation require? It requires witnessing. Again, this is what Mamie Till Mobley was so prophetic in understanding. It requires that we actually see our history. And if we ignore the role that museums play, that displays play, that markers and symbols and monuments play, we're missing how we've actually constructed and assembled our democracy. We also are in need of a new assembly today in American democracy, and that's being constituted by lawyers like Brian Stevenson and Sherrilyn Ifill, who understand the importance of culture for justice today. Brian Stevenson creating the legacy sites in Montgomery to honor the over 4,000 lynched men, women, and children whose lives have not been acknowledged or honored, and dedicated his non-existent free time to creating a memorial complex. Sherrilyn Ifill, with her new 14th Amendment Center, is seeing culture as a pillar for democracy. Why? Because art really is one of the critical modes of creating an appeal to the moral imagination. What do you do in the face of unjust law? You have to appeal to the conscience, and the power of the artist is to do precisely that. We see this with Gordon Parks. You see this with Lewis Hine, whose work transformed labor movements. You see this with so many of the artists who are also in the exhibition itself.
0: And I want to talk about that exhibition and the book. You have Lonnie Bunch, What If Emmett Till Lived, quoting from Mamie Till Mobley after a moving, hours-long conversation with her. He said she had carried the burden of Emmett's memory for nearly 50 years, and it was time historians like myself share that burden. She ended our conversation by saying that to her, Emmett was crucified on the cross of racial hatred and injustice. Lonnie Bunch, head now of the Smithsonian, under so much enormous pressure. I want to go to the cover of this book, this astounding cover, If Emmett Till Lived. Tell us about the photograph and overall the photographs you chose.
3: Thank you. Well, this, I'm not afraid to say, was inspired by what I could only describe as divination. I went through 18,000 photographs in the museum's collection and asked myself, what would Emmett Till want for the unfurling of his life? And then asked a set of individuals, including Lonnie Bunch, Ava DuVernay, many others, Alicia Garza, founded the Black Lives Matter movement, to select images as well to walk alongside Reverend Wheeler Parker and Mamie Till Mobley. But this photograph by Stephen Mark, that's on the cover, taken in 1988, struck me as an emblem for the entire project. It is not constructed. It is a real-life event that he witnessed on a beach in Chicago, the father tossing his young boy up in the air. And he saw it, and he asked, he had one frame left in his camera, film, of course, and if he could do it again, and he did, and he captured the exact moment he wanted. I asked myself as I looked at it, which one is Emmett Till? It could be, of course, the young boy suspended, secure, almost impossibly confident in that state of this ascent. But it should also be able to be the father. He should also be able to see Emmett Till as that father. And it prompted me to think of The Life Denied, that Tilted Horizon line, I think speaks to the work we need to do to right our foundation and secure American ground so that all are secure on it. Stephen Mark, this extraordinary photographer, is one of many in the show. He happens to be a relative of Dr. Carla Hayden, the Librarian of Congress. But this photograph becomes an emblem for the central question, what if Emmett Till lived? And speaks to, I think, the work we need to tilt that horizon line, to straighten our ground.
0: You'll be, you were on Friday with Reverend Wheeler Parker Jr., yes. Emmett's cousin, next door neighbor, went with him to Money, Mississippi, was with him the night the white men, the mob came and ultimately lynched him, and he ended up in the bottom of the Tallahatchie River. You were at Mamie Till Mobley and Emmett Till's grave. Describe mm-hmm. that journey.
3: Mm-hmm. If every American took the journey that Emmett Till walked to go to Mississippi and that his body went through to meet his end, we would have the truth and reconciliation we need in this democracy. It has been a profound time. What an honor to be able to co-curate the show with Reverend Wheeler Parker, who has such an extraordinarily open heart, has seen the worst, has forgiven all. It has been really unspeakable. We recently went to Mississippi on what is his final journey to the ground where Emmett Till was last free and then died. We went to every site pertaining to that, his time there. Thankfully, we did photograph and film it because it's impossible to describe, so hopefully you'll be able to see here, for example, an image of us at the barn, the site that is now in the hands of the Emmett Till Interpretive Center. It was the first time that he had met the owner of the barn, who held it for over 30 years, and the first time that they met. And you can see in my face the tension and the nervousness about that meeting. It is the equivalent, this barn, of if you were to make an analogy to the Holocaust, the oven, in effect. This is our symbol, right? And there, Emmett Till was tortured and lynched. Willie Reed heard those sounds. What was it like for Reverend Parker, I have to wonder? He described it to me, but we'll never fully know. He thought of what his best friend was going through, but he also describes this fundamental fact that Emmett Till did not end in the casket. His life lived on with all that came in its wake. So he has an understanding of the sort of redemption that did transpire for the country, but it was painful to watch him there. It was inspiring to see in Chicago and in Mississippi too how his testimony inspires. You know, when you're in his presence and you hear him think through the journey of the 70 years that have happened since, when you hear him describe that he was sent out on the first thing smoking, as he says, back to Chicago after Emmett Till was kidnapped, you realize that Emmett Till, you know, is so many of us. Emmett Till, it could have been Reverend Parker. He knows that. He lives with that survivor's guilt, as he describes it, and has turned the intensity of that heat, into light to illuminate what we need to understand about ourselves in this democracy.
0: If Emmett Till Lived is the new book and the photo exhibition at Columbia College that opens on September 10th. And that date that he died, August 28th, also the date most people don't realize, that Dr. Martin Luther King held that rally on the Mall, If I Have a Dream, August 28th, 1963. It was 8 years later. Mamie Till Mobley saying she wanted that casket open for the wake and the funeral, for the world to see the ravages of racism, the brutality of bigotry. Sarah Elizabeth Lewis, thank you so much for being with us. Cultural historian who collaborated with Emmett's cousin, Reverend Wheeler Parker Jr., the last living witness to see Emmett. They've curated the forthcoming exhibition at the Museum of Contemporary Photography at Columbia College Chicago, opening September 10th. The exhibit titled, and the new book titled, If Emmett Till Lived. We will cover all that transpires coming up, and I look forward to being with you, Professor Lewis, on August 11th in Edinburgh, along with Brian Stevenson and Ken Burns and Nikki Benedetti and Wynton Marsalis for an amazing event talking about all these issues and more. Coming up, the life and legacy of the late historian and activist Johanna Fernandez. Juan Gonzalez remembers. Stay with us.

0: Palante, performed by Linda Segarra and Hooray for the Riff Raff at Democracy Now!'s 30th anniversary in Riverside Church in March. This is Democracy Now!, democracynow.org. I'm Amy Goodman with Juan Gonzalez as we turn to the life and legacy of the Dominican-American historian, activist, prison abolitionist, Dr. Johanna Fernandez. She died July 30th after a years-long battle with cancer. She was 55 years old. As a professor of history at Brew College and the CUNY Graduate Center, Fernandez was a leading scholar of the Young Lords, the radical 1960s civil rights group founded here in New York and modeled on the Black Panthers, also founded in Chicago. Juan Gonzalez helped to found the one here in New York. Professor Fernandez published the award-winning book, The Young Lords, A Radical History, in 2019. In 2015, she curated the exhibition Presente, The Young Lords in New York. Fernandez also created the Latinx Freedom Movement Archive and Exhibition Project alongside the historian Felipe Hinojosa. The exhibition is currently on view at The Shed in New York City, as well as in Chicago and Los Angeles. Iterations will also be presented in Houston and D.C. A statement by exhibit organizers, including Fernandez, said, quote, as scholars of U.S. history, we're deeply concerned about the widespread lack of knowledge about American history, particularly regarding the origins of Latinos in the country and their contributions to the expansion of American democracy. Closing the knowledge gap about Latino history through public education is central to our work, they said. This is Professor Fernandez speaking on Democracy Now! In 2015 about the Young Lords.
1: What we see is that the movements of the 1960s, what is known as the New Left and the Black Power movement, transformed the relationship between people of color and white people, challenged U.S. foreign policy, but also transformed our understanding of gender and sexuality. And those were the issues that the Young Lords were concerned with. The Young Lords are important because, in my opinion, from my research, they are the single group in the New Left that was most effective and most active, even though we know very little about them.
0: That was Dr. Johanna Fernandez in Democracy Now! Years ago. In 2020, Congress passed legislation to build a National Museum of the American Latino. A temporary exhibit was opened by the museum at the Smithsonian's National Museum of American History in 2022 called Presente, A Latino History of the United States. Backlash to the exhibit led the Smithsonian to halt plans for a future exhibit on the Latino civil rights movement that was in development by Johanna Fernandez. In 2023, I asked her about the exhibit and the significance of the backlash.
1: What's important is that it establishes the question, who are Latinos? How did they get here? And what's their relationship to their communities and to the nation and the world? Well, I think we have to look at this conflict in the broader history of the last 10 years, when conservatives have launched a calculated and broad-sweeping campaign to essentially eliminate the teaching of Black American history, Latino history, ethnic studies, women's history, and LGBTQ plus history in the schools. And now what we see is that through this witch hunt and by smearing historians and curators as Marxists, these conservatives are using fear to essentially push through their agenda. And now, again, this has reached a federal museum, and not just any federal museum, but the largest network of museums in the world, which is known as the Smithsonian. In many ways, this sounds and looks like a repeat of the Red Scare or previous moments of repression in the United States.
0: That was historian, professor, and activist Johanna Fernandez on Democracy Now! In 2023. Juan Gonzalez, you knew Johanna for so many years. She died just last week at the age of 55. Talk about her significance.
2: Yes, Amy. Well, Johanna was, as you mentioned, a consummate historian, a committed activist, abolitionist, and fighter for social justice, and also a warm and generous human being. She did more than any other scholar of the past half century to chronicle and preserve the legacy of the young lords, to document and analyze the lasting impact the Lords had on movements of Puerto Ricans and other Latinos for self-determination, for civil rights, and for revolutionary change. I met her more than 25 years ago when she was a graduate student at Columbia University, and I was speaking there to some students. And over the years, she contacted me on many occasions, interviewed me, and practically all of the young Lords, did enormous archival research to produce her book, which, by the way, won one of the top prizes of the Organization of American History, the prestigious Frederick Jackson Turner Award for a history book. But she was also an activist. She did a lot of work in support of Mumia Abu-Jamal, produced a film, Justice on Trial, about Mumia's case. And of course, as you mentioned, organized the Latinx Freedom Movement Conference, which brought together scores of former 60s and 70s activists of the Chicano, Puerto Rican, Dominican, Cuban revolutionary movements in New York just in April. That was the last time I saw her, was in April at that conference. And even then, as she was battling cancer, she still found time to finish the work of that conference and to do all the oral histories of all of the activists. She was an amazing person with enormous energy and spirit, and we are all better people for having known her, but obviously all feeling very much her loss, the loss of her at this time.
0: Well, Juan, we're going to end with the words of Professor Johanna Fernandez as she long talked about the case of Mumia Abu-Jamal, talking about his lack of a fair trial, the politicization of his case. This is Johanna Fernandez speaking about Mumia Abu-Jamal in 2018.
1: Philadelphia is the city that imprisons the majority of Black and brown youth. This is the city that has also imprisoned and attempted to silence the most important political prisoner in the history of the United States, essentially the Nelson Mandela of our time. So if there's a victory in this case, in the case of a man who's been demonized for essentially illuminating the truth about Black oppression, about the predations of capitalism and imperialism, a man who is mild-mannered but is unwilling to compromise with justice, this is the reason why he's been demonized by the police.
0: Those were the words of Professor Johanna Fernandez. She was a professor at Baruch College. She died last week at the age of 55, continuing to champion the case of Mumia Abu-Jamal, who remains in prison after 44 years. To see all our interviews with Johanna Fernandez and Mumia Abu-Jamal and beyond, go to democracynow.org. That does it for our show. Again, I'll be in Edinburgh on August 11th at the Edinburgh Festival. I'm Amy Goodman with Juan Gonzalez.
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6: of... 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

0: is Raymond Fronger for a conversation called Confronting and Debunking Residential School Denialism. Now, here's the show.
1: So my name is Roberta Lexier. I'm a professor in the Departments of General Education and Humanities at Mount Royal University in Calgary. And I am really excited to moderate this panel on residential school denialism. And what we really wanted to do, I think, today is to talk about what's going on, why are people denying that residential schools happened and had the effects that they had, and then what the kind of consequences of that denialism is for, I mean, us as academics, as activists, and as human beings, I think. And really kind of just try and flesh out a little bit about what the heck is going on here, because I think it's a pretty dramatic moment in Canadian history and colonial history more broadly. I also should mention I am a settler anti-Zionist Jew, and so I think I come to these from kind of weird perspectives where I don't have a land that I feel connected to. I am a settler, obviously, and come from away, but as a diasporic Jew, it's kind of a weird relationship with land and location. So I just wanted to kind of preface with that as my positionality, because I know we'll talk about the others. So joining me today is my old friend, Dr. Sean Carleton, who is a settler historian and associate professor in the Departments of History and Indigenous Studies at the competitor over here, the University of Manitoba. I don't know what the relationship is like around these parts. He's the author of an amazing book called Lessons in Legitimacy, and co-authored with Ellen Gabriel a very big book that's gotten lots of attention called When the Pine Needles Fall. And I'm excited about this, an editor of the, with Negan Sinclair, of the new book, Truth Before Reconciliation, Confronting Residential School Denialism, which is coming out in this fall. So really, obviously, knows a lot about this topic. We also have Dr. Raymond Frogner, who's the Senior Director of Research and the Head of Archives and Collections for the National Center for Truth and Reconciliation, where he's been working since 2016. His mother attended Shaftesbury Mission in Northern Alberta, and he has a master's in archival studies and a master's in Canadian history. And he researches and publishes regularly on issues of Indigenous rights and identity. And I think the work with the National Center for Truth and Reconciliation is really central to what we're gonna be talking about here. And then I'm gonna really butcher this.
2: That's okay.
1: Okay, so Minnegonway.
3: Minnewanagogeechigook.
1: Thank you. Yeah. I apologize. Okay. Ordonis Kennedy is a Martin Clan woman from Rousseau River, Anishinaabe First Nation, and an assistant professor in criminal justice here at the University of Winnipeg. The knowledge she gained apprenticing with elders as a Trudeau scholar, visiting scholar at Shiganwak I'm so terrible. I feel terrible. And Yellowhead Research Fellow led her to be called as a legal expert on Anishinaabe law, recognized as a trained orator, sanctioned as an Indigenous culture-based educator, and raised as a Jidekwe?
3: Oh, Gichitakwe.
1: A warrior woman or woman of big heart, which I can tell all just from meeting you here. Acknowledged as a little grandmother and put to work for those seeking connection to ceremony, language, and community. Her research spans Indigenous law, treaty, and surviving colonialization on a daily basis. So I think three very important perspectives here that we're going to try and bring to this conversation. And what I wanted to do is first start by asking a question about what's going on right now in terms of residential school denialism. Why is this, it seems sudden, but I assume is not particularly sudden, but this sudden sort of popularity of denying the impacts of residential schools. What can you tell us about who is promoting these ideas, what their motivations are, what they kind of hope to achieve out of this process? Maybe Sean, I'll start with you.
4: Sure. Hi, everybody. It's really nice to see you again, Roberta, and nice to be in conversation with both of you. Maybe a good way to start is to explain what residential school denialism is not and what it is and maybe why we're seeing sort of a rise of it in recent years. So first thing is residential school denialism is not the denial that residential schools existed or even that some residential schools had negative effects.

0: most people who engage in residential school denialism, for the most part, are not making those particular claims. So instead, what residential school denialism is, in sort of our current age of mis and disinformation, it can be understood as a form of denialism, kind of like a climate change denialism, science denialism, which is about not the outright denial of something, but rather the continual downplay, minimization, undercutting public belief in something. And in this case, it is about residential schools. So what we often hear is residential school denialists will engage in specific rhetorical claims such as, the system was well-intentioned. It was of the time, so we can't critique it based on the values of today. Accounts of abuse, mental, physical, emotional, sexual, have been exaggerated. Residential schools, deaths didn't occur, or they were anomalies, or unavoidable. So all of these particular claims are often made to minimize or downplay the harm, the real harm of residential schools. And often, the folks that are pushing out these ideas are often connected to the far right. Speaking of journalism, they're often connected to the far right. Independent, you've got Rebel News, Western Standard. I'm sure Raymond can help fill in some of the blanks. True North, right? And they are pushing these claims ad nauseum to make money. They are trying to appeal to people who feel like reconciliation is a threat, and they're selling them a product. Often articles is sort of one of their thinking in a media environment, how you get money through donations, subscriptions, substacks that are for profit. And then they often collect these articles that they've already published, and then they exploit sort of Amazon's loophole where you can self-publish or independently publish a book. And if you have an already existing network, you can sell a lot of copies, right? So this is sort of what it is not, what it is, why people are doing it. The other quick thing before I maybe pass it on, as a historian, I think there's a risk to think that residential school denialism is new. It is certainly on the rise since, really, I would argue the 2008 apology in the House of Commons. We saw people like Conrad Black essentially try to push denialist arguments in the National Post. And then when the Truth and Reconciliation Commission's final report was released, we saw another spike. We saw similarly spikes after the Kamloops announcement and such. But one of the things that I argue as a historian is that this disbelief of indigenous truth dates back to the origins of the system, where we see, parents reluctantly sending their children to school, thinking it was the best thing that they could do for them. Then the kids would come home, they would find out what was going on, they would try and challenge, and we have a long historical record of school employees, Department of Indian Affairs officials always discounting, disbelieving, discrediting, trying to look for the positives to justify the system's ongoing expansion and maintenance as part of the genocidal project of settler capitalism in Canada. Mm-hmm. And there is a risk, I think, of thinking that this somehow is completely new and disconnected from the long history of the system itself. And my argument is that this is the system continuing its work, actually. And the same people that were in favor of it are now defending it. And so when we see that more clearly, and that continuity or that link, I think it changes the kinds of strategies that we use to challenge it. And so, unfortunately, in our current moment, where all sorts of conspiracy theories and mis and disinformation, can take root very easily, I think we have a lot of work to do in challenging, the problem is that residential school denialists are actually a handful of folks. Like, I study their network. It's really like 15 or 20 people. The problem is that they're very influential in pushing this idea through right-wing media, and it's making incursions into the mainstream, so that these ideas are actually much more influential. I always kind of differentiate between those who are creating residential school denialist content and those that are consuming it. And I think the problem is that in this moment, a lot of people are consuming it and thinking uncritically about who's creating it and the ways they're benefiting. And it's growing, and we can talk about some of the concerning things that we've seen as a result. But that's probably enough as an opening frame for
1: foray into it. Yeah, amazing. That's really helpful. And Raymond, I wonder if you can add anything on sort of how we see maybe the connections to the TRC, to your work, and what you're seeing in the kind of archival and, you know, trying to build these stories and maintain them. Where are you seeing this kind of come in?
2: Tansei Raymond Netigason, Notari Oscar Egwa Nigari Doris Netatoskan, National Center for Truth and Reconciliation. Bonjour, je m'appelle Raymond, je suis le directeur de recherche pour le Centre National pour la Vérité et la Réconciliation. And I'd like to maybe situate myself and at the same time give an answer to your question about archives and memory. As you mentioned in the intro, my mother attended Shaftesbury Mission as a young girl whose relatives came from Duncan's First Nation, and she was expelled from the school at the age of 16 for having a child, whom she left with her aunt and became a teenage runaway. Met my father in Edmonton and moved to the West Coast, where she raised her family and spoke of none of this. My sisters and I knew none of this story whatsoever, and she took that story to her grave. I only found out of this later because my half-brother found me when I was in my 30s. It's these silences of the residential school system and the systemic effort to eradicate and erase the First Nations and the First Peoples of this country that we're trying to rediscover now in things like archival records. And part of the shocking problem of it all is, in spite of the fact that the residential school system, after almost 200 years, as being one, it was one of the most thoroughgoing and comprehensive social programs in the history of Canada, there was no corresponding record keeping. So we've consulted almost 200 different private and public repositories across the country, trying to find the records of the residential school system, trying to reclaim these memories that were lost out of shame, out of colonial judgment, out of repression. And I think part of the problem that we have, speaking as an archivist and responding to these deniers, they've mischaracterized this record. They consistently say, well, you know, the deaths were recorded. We know where they are. The oblates kept good records, and, you know, I have made them available to the NCTR years and years ago. And, I mean, we've had claims like Francis Whittleson saying, shame on the NCTR for hiding records that they have. We've not hidden a single page of any record that we hold. We supply complete access to everything we can find. The problem is finding the records remains a difficult process because of this program of erasure and silence that's been going on for so long.
1: Yeah, that's really helpful. Donis, do you want to add anything to that?
3: Minawanako Geshok Nindeshnekaz Wabjeshi Ndodem Minawa. So I was kind of conscripted to this area just because of Francis Whittleson coming to this campus after coming to University of Manitoba. And I think for me, it's not only right-wing news, it's also mainstream news that is looking at incidents that happen at U of M last fall, at U of W this past fall, and saying, like, oh, there's a controversial speaker at the university prompts a protest, and then frames Indigenous survivors like Mary Starr as a protester on Truth and Reconciliation Week outside the NCTR, and she's a survivor. So I think even just that frame, that's residential school denialism, is framing Truth and Reconciliation Week and the targeting of Truth and Reconciliation Week, the disruption of Truth and Reconciliation Week, and the disruption and invasion of the space that we've made for survivors to tell their story. A national story. That's our story. It's all of our story because it is a part of Canada. And so for me, that's residential school denialism, is just flipping that frame and, again, undercutting survivors that carry that story. It may not be in the archives, but it is in our stories. It is in the land. It is in our family histories. It's in our hearts that keep seeking and in that yearning to know who we are. And all of those years, the way that my grandmother, my late grandmother, Ms. Kogijigokiban, she was a residential school survivor, although she said they're not schools. Those were concentration camps. That was child labor camps, because we waited on the priests and the nuns like slaves, is what she said. She said they weren't schools. But the way, and my grandfather, my late grandfather, Wapanakwayashiban, he also went to residential school, but he would never speak of it. He would walk out, and he wouldn't talk of it. He chose to teach us a different way. He chose to raise us a different way. And I think it speaks volumes. He built my grandmother a house, and the walls do not go to the top of the house. They're open so that every child and every person in that house can hear everything that's going on in the daytime and the nighttime. And I think that says a lot about what he experienced in his lifetime. And my grandmother said, you know, my biggest regret about residential school is the time I missed with my dad. And she said, that's her story. And when I was in law school and she asked me to help her write up her testimony for the Truth and Reconciliation Commission, and I said with my like third year law school stuff, Kuku, this is not what they want to hear. This is not the story they want to hear. They want to hear about your abuse. They want to hear about the things that were done to you. And I knew some of the things that were done to her because my mother told me. And I said, that's what you get money for. And she wanted to tell the story of a young girl that she went to school with who had been beaten and who she snuck up to see, who was fevered. And then late in the night, she said there was a thump and there was a lot of footprints, and then she was never seen of again. And I said, they won't pay you for that, Kuku. And she said, I don't care. This is a story that I need to tell. And I think that's what people forget, is that our grandmothers who are standing there, if we don't stand up and respond to them, it's our survivors, those ones who've witnessed this, that will stand. And they won't stand for themselves. The reason that they're out there is because, just imagine being a child and witnessing and living through this. I carry survivor's guilt just for going to university. You know, they carry survivor's guilt. They carry these stories. They carry these knowledge of these ones, our little ancestors, the disappeared children, the ones who have yet to come home. And they're speaking for them. So for me, I think that's residential school denialism, is trying to flip that truth on its head. And any time that we privilege just based on race and we don't question, who's the protester here? Who's the disruptor here? I think to me that's denialism.
1: Yeah, definitely. I mean, so many thoughts running through my head. I have so many questions as follow-ups to all of this, and do want to say I have much experience with your disruptor on your campus, also on mine. And one of the things that really bothers me is that whenever stories come out, one, Indigenous folks are framed as the aggressor, I guess, or something. But also, they'll also always say that she was fired from my university for her controversial ideas. And really, she was fired because she was harassing everybody on campus. And this is part of the denialism, is saying, you know, she's been silenced because she was controversial, but in reality, it's her actions that were much worse. And I think before I get to some of the kind of consequences and what we can do about this, two big questions came up for me listening to you. One is this idea of the erasure of the past. If many residential school survivors, and those who didn't survive, of course, their stories are held inside. They don't want to talk about them. They can't talk about them. They're no longer here to talk about them. How do we, as the, you know, the current and future generations, make sure that those stories aren't lost to history? And maybe I'll just leave that as the first question, and then I'll ask the second one that I have that might be a little trickier. Raymond, do you want to start, since you're the archivist over here?
2: Sure. Well, the first thing I thought is we don't even have to look at the past. We're confronted with the fact that the IAP process, independent assessment process, is going to, based on the ruling of a Supreme Court justices, destroy all the records of the IAP process, all the testimonies, in September 2027, if the survivors do not fill out a form to say that they want their testimonies saved. It's almost like negative billing, but that in itself is an erasure of history, and it's an obscene one. In my opinion, there's no other colonial jurisdiction in the world that has such a profoundly impactful set of records, where the survivors of the colonial process are able to give testimony of their most impactful and difficult experiences of this system, and it's recorded for reference and for understanding. And now we're going to destroy them. If we do want to have a response to these deniers, why are we destroying the most profoundly impactful evidence of what happened in this system? Mm-hmm. It doesn't make any sense to me at all. So that right there, I mean, and for us, we're even looking at, we have to argue to get the statistical analysis of that process is what we're trying to save now. Just, you know, what was the percentage of children that died at these schools? What was the percentage of children that gave IAP testimonies based on school, based on church denomination, based on region or language? We're just trying to look at statistical analysis, ways to better understand that process, because we're gonna lose the testimonies, which is, I feel, just absurd.
0: I mean, I think as a historian of the residential school system, I would argue that we're still in the truth phase. And I think the way that I often describe it is that the Truth and Reconciliation Commission's formula is actually quite simple to understand, right? They were arguing that first we must have truth. Truth will lead to healing and justice will give us a shot at reconciliation. The issue is that denialists know that. And so what they are doing as a deliberate strategy is trying to throw up as many anchors as possible to keep us stuck in what is the truth? Can we really trust survivors, right? This really important point that Donis brought out about the reframing, right? And I think that that's the really frustrating part. Murray Sinclair used to say that to understand the truth, we need to start with by telling it. And I think that you know, as survivors, survivors are still with us. But you know, Phyllis Webstad will always say that that's not going to be forever. And so we really have to commit to that truth part. That's why the truth before reconciliation aspect is so important, because there's so much that we still need to know. The time to press different archives and church bodies to make sure that all of the records are accessible is now. And what denialists are trying to do is distract us so that we lose focus. And we miss this opportunity, the momentum slips, and you know, they plant that seed of doubt. And that seed of doubt can then be, you know, can grow into something a lot more terrifying. You know, because I think this is also one thing quickly, is that, you know, the people that are doing this, like, are not experts in residential schools, right? And they see it as a larger plan. And I'm from out in British Columbia, where the plan is very clearly, you start with residential school, you undermine the confidence that people have in Indigenous people, then you go after land claims. Then, like, it is a defense of settler capitalism, and they're just starting with residential schools as a way to erode public trust in and create that division. And then that division can be used to, you know, strengthen a much more aggressive style of, well, why consult Indigenous people at all? Let's finish the job. You see a lot of rhetoric in British Columbia right now coming out exactly like that. It gets its start with things like residential school denialism as a wedge, as a first way of getting into that. So that's why the truth matters. That's why standing up for survivors and making sure that people have the opportunity to learn that truth, have that truth take root, so that, you know, you're have the ability to push back on some of what's going to come.
3: I would say I agree that those are very important. I would say, like, we could look also to international law. And there are organizations like the International Commission on Missing People and Persons. So I think you can look, and wherever there is, like, state atrocities, wherever there is genocide, wherever there is egregious harm, there is a path to documenting that. And that's actually starting with witness testimony. So it's starting with oral testimony. You go collect the stories, then you go look for the records, then you do, you know, there is, then you bring in, you go and you walk the land, and there's like, you can even bring in animals to come help. There's like, there's tools that are there that are available to us. And I think it's not, I think seeing this as residential schools and not seeing this as an international, like, egregious act of war. This is ongoing genocide. This is ongoing, continuing to discount. This is a criminal act. Like, if you look at the criminal code and the recent changes, that if this was condoning or denying or downplaying or the Holocaust, it would be considered a crime against the Criminal Code of Canada. But because it's Indigenous peoples and it's condoning, downplaying, or minimizing an act of genocide known as residential schools, all of a sudden it's up for academic debate. And I think that's the, for me, I would say, you know, I have cousins who are younger than me that are survivors of residential school. It wasn't that long ago. So I think centering our survivors, listening to their stories, connecting them with others, validating and learning from them, I think is foremost. And I really think, at least for myself and here at U of W, I think we have a lot of repair work to do, especially with the grassroots grannies that were out there, because they were there to help us. They were there to stand up for those little ancestors. They were there to speak for the truth. And I think what they faced was harm. It was harm, and it was hatred. And it should be a crime. I mean, if Bill C-254 goes through, it will be a crime. But I don't think that bill has to go through for what Chickadee said, is like, it's for all life. That's what my uncle said about our pipes. You don't have to worry about which pipe is smoked. There might be 10 standing there and only one of them is smoked. He said, if we honor one pipe, we honor all pipes. And I think that I gave that testimony at MMIWG National Inquiry on when I was asked to speak about Anishinaabe law. And I said, to honor one life is to honor all lives. We can't address genocide in one peoples without addressing genocide against all peoples. So if it's wrong for one, it's wrong for all, including Indigenous people, but not only Indigenous people. Any genocide is fundamentally wrong because every peoples has a gift for the world. Independent of its worth to anybody else, just like every person has a gift to give to the world, independent of how worthy it's seen by anybody else. And every being has a gift for the world. Doesn't have to be a human one. And that gift is of life is as worthy as any gift of any life, independent of its value to anybody else. And I think that's at the center of this plan, is to disappear the law of this land. The law of this land says that every being has a perfect right to live, in the words of the late Lee Miracle. Every being. We're not talking about land as a resource. We're not talking about trees as wealth. We're not talking about water as gold. We're talking about life. And until we see the value of all life, instead of only seeing the value of one, we're still going to be learning the same lesson. What the elders say is like our forever stories. This is our forever foolishness, and it goes all the way back to Wena Bojo or Nana Bojo, or why we say Bojo every day. Because that is our place as human beings. We can be so knowledgeable and so foolish at the same time. We're the only ones who can easily become out of harmony with all of life. And I think that's a lesson that we'll continue to learn. And it's just a new form today.
1: Mm-hmm. Yeah, I couldn't agree more with all of that. And I think it helps to explain why this project of residential school denialism is happening, is that it's part of the larger settler capitalist project that's perpetrating genocide across the globe, including a continued genocide here. And, you know, it also breaks my heart to hear the pressure that's put on survivors and the work that they have to do to keep making sure people are listening. And even when they do and put their stories down on paper, part of a process, they're then erased later on. And I can't imagine the ongoing trauma and struggle of having to keep telling that story and not be believed. I mean, it's traumatic enough to have lived it, but then to have to continue on. I don't know if you want to share thoughts on that idea.
2: I think one of the things that I find particularly frustrating and horrible is that, I mean, we are discussing these profound losses for families. And I think they need to be discussed in a space that's respectful and safe and open. And not to have someone jump out of a hidden bush with a camera and stick it in your face and say what did you experience when you were in school, and prove it, and then have your testimony edited later on so that when it's put up on the web, it's not even accurate. I mean, we need to discuss these issues in a decolonized space, a space that's, you know, secure and can be warm and welcoming, and, you know, where everyone can freely share, negotiate, and express themselves. That's exactly the opposite kind of space that they're creating when they're doing these attacks on the memories of these schools. And the only other thing I can add is the bald-faced lies that they say about the archival records, which we've talked about before. But that's not the kind of space that should be available for people to discuss these issues in.
0: Yeah, and that they're deliberately exploiting spaces to provoke. I mean, you know, just the idea you were saying, you're jumping out of a bush with a videographer, or in BC, the same person that was here in Winnipeg recently has adopted, like, she wears a sandwich board that has like, where are the bodies, on it, you know, like it is deliberately disrespectful, and it's trying to provoke this so that it can all get videotaped and then used as further evidence of, you know, you can't believe Indigenous people because blah, blah, blah, blah, right? It's all part of this deeply, deeply disrespectful kind of engagement that for the most part is being packaged and sold to people who are already angry and wanting to consume and engage in a kind of very hateful politics that we have seen, unfortunately, gather a lot of steam to the south of us, and including, you know, here. That's what's going on. And just a quick point about Donis's kind of widening here is that often the people that are engaged in residential school denialism are not like solely engaged in residential school denialism. They're anti-trans, like they're anti-trans, anti-LGBTQ, like anti-science. They have a whole suite of issues. We just sometimes only hear about them when they show up on our campus debating residential schools. But my former institution, Roberta's current institution, you know, the same person will come and basically, do the same kinds of tactics about other things. And I think the reason that that's so important is it understanding that changes our strategy, right? That we need to be working in solidarity so that when, you know, it's not just about standing up for residential school survivors. It's that plus standing up for trans kids. And I think making a, understanding the strategy, not just the substance. And I'm bad for this because I'm a historian. So their deliberate lies make me mad. And as a historian, I feel like I have to correct them. But then I realize, that's what they want. They want to entrap me and then, you know, use that to say, you know, well, you haven't heard of me before. Let me introduce all sorts of other wacky ideas, right? That engagement is what actually they want, even though they, you know, they know that what they are doing is wrong. They want the attention. It benefits them. So part of what we can do is develop a strategy of solidarity that protects everybody involved and pushes to make sure that that narrative doesn't get flipped, that we see through what happens. And different strategies will emerge at different times. Like since this person came to Winnipeg, you know, they've targeted other campuses in British Columbia, and the strategies for challenging that have looked different. So this is why I think it's important to have this conversation and figure out what do we do and realize that it's not a one-size-fits-all approach. We have to be nimble and understand that, you know, they will change their tactics, and we need to understand how to continue to organize in really good ways.
1: Yeah, definitely. Before we jump into the solutions to this and what we can all do, I wonder if you want to comment on the kind of recurring trauma that has to go on here and the expectations on Indigenous folks and survivors to have to keep telling these stories and over. Does it feel like a responsibility, a pressure, a, like, how do you respond to that kind of re-traumatization that has to happen all the time?
3: I'm a really bad academic. When it comes to, you're supposed to, like, say, okay, this is my research plan, and this is my five-year research plan, and this is, like, what I'll do in all my research projects, and yet, like, I'm Anishinaabekwe. I don't volunteer myself to do work. I get voluntold by our elders. And I'm like, okay, they'll tell me what's important. Like, I just gotta sit with the people who are already doing the work. And for me, that's the way that I would look at this, is what we are being distracted from is already good work. So there's already good work being done. So just being able to stand and to look to that work, like the TRC, they raised up a lot of witnesses. There was official witnesses of the Truth and Reconciliation Commission. There was also honorary witnesses. I'm one of them. Basically, anywhere the late Murray Sinclair went to go do a talk, at the end of it, he just like made everybody, and now you're an honorary witness, like, you know. So, and I know he talked a lot. He came to the lodge, and I know he went all over. So there's a lot of honorary witnesses, and even just reading any of the documents that came out of the TRC or watching any of the testimonies, I think we become an honorary witness. Mm-hmm. And that concept of witnessing is also among Indigenous traditions. And so when you witness, you carry that story. You carry that story, and the way the TRC said, you let that story change you. You let what you heard change you and change your actions. And we act. So I think the TRC set out a really clear guide for us. And then if you follow that to the, you know, missing and murdered Indigenous women and girls, we've got so many calls to action. We've got so many calls to justice. And I think we haven't been giving the kind of attention to the 231 calls to justice that we have, the 94 calls to action. So I think we need to think about that. And we've given even less to the 42 sacred obligations that we owe to those disappeared children that the special interlocutor like called for last year around this. Like, so I think to me, there's work that's been put in front of us already. There's work that we are being distracted from. And so it's that work that we need to center. I know at this university, it was students who stood up and based on the Truth and Reconciliation calls to action, they made a mandatory Indigenous course requirement for the entire university. but we didn't do anything and think about, okay, now how are we going to put into action that MMIWG final report and the 231 calls to justice? And we haven't thought about what are we going to do for the sacred obligations. And in this very room, last TRC, Mary Jane McCollum said, she challenged our university, the University of Winnipeg, not to say how did residential school happen, but how is the University of Winnipeg implicated in residential school? How is each of our disciplines implicated? How is each of our founders implicated? How is each of the people who are named on our buildings or our streets implicated in residential school, in the genocide directed at Indigenous women and girls and Two-Spirit people, and the memory and the purpose? Because each of those children who were disappeared by the state have purpose. They have a gift for the world. And even though they were taken from this world, we still have that gift to discover, to honor, and to carry forward to the future. So I think, I know that it's up to the communities, and there's a lot of work to do to bring our children home. But there are places like in the States at Carlisle Boarding School where they came together as a community, they came together as ceremony, they came together and honored those stories, and then they did the ceremony to re-earth them and bring the children home. And that was a beautiful ceremony. We have a lot of work to do. And to me, that would be, if we lose sight of the work that has already been given us, that's an injustice.
1: Yeah, super helpful. And I think really leads us into, like, what can we do about all of this? Because as we know, the 94 calls to action have not been acted upon at all. We're seeing no real reconciliation happening. And of course, we haven't even done the truth part that's necessary for reconciliation. So I guess from different perspectives, so from an Indigenous perspective, what do we do? From a settler perspective, what is on us to do? How do we get out of this logjam? We talked about how we don't want to be distracted by residential school deniers, but we can't leave them unchallenged. How do we get out of this morass we're in, this mess? Anyone?
2: Sure. Well, I would say that we continue along the path that we're going on. Continue to interrogate oppression. We've developed a certain body of knowledge now that we can turn to, thanks to the work of the TRC, thanks to the ongoing work that we're doing to continue to acquire records and interview survivors and remember and document what happened and try to pull the pieces together so that we can better understand. One of the projects that we can now do that we're just proposing as a national grant is looking at the intergenerational health effects of residential school trauma. So we've been working with the Manitoba Center for Health Policy, and we did a study in Manitoba where we got survivors to agree to share their FIN numbers, which is like the health number, everyone knows this, but MCHP can anonymize this completely and have access to health records, health data of the province of Manitoba. So they were able to look at things such as rates of cancer, diabetes, suicide, addictions, hypertension, heart disease, and without fail, all of these health conditions were higher in the intergenerational survivors groups than the average groups of the population of Manitoba. So we want to make this a national study, and once and for all, move it beyond the oral histories and say that here's the statistical analysis using medical data to prove that there was an enormous health impact of the residential schools trauma that's ongoing. Yes, we have lots of work to do, but I just think it's going to take, as Sinclair said, it's going to take generations. But the work, I think, is moving in the right direction, and we can't be distracted by people like the people we're talking about that we're not going to mention, but those people.
0: You know, I think in reflecting on this person's recent visit to Winnipeg, you know, it sucked. at the University of Manitoba, we spent like a month of really hard work trying to ensure that this person did not have the ability to disrupt the hard work that we had put into Truth and Reconciliation Work Week, all of this. And then, you know, basically she realized that she wasn't going to get what she wanted from U of M, so she announced this surprise event at the University of Winnipeg, and it was really hard. And then the next week, September 30th happened, and I'm, you know, marching with my, you know, at that time, one and a bit year old, with like thousands of Winnipeggers on a beautiful sunny day, and I realize that we can't let ourselves get distracted and realize that the momentum is on our side. We are already winning. That's why denialists are doing what they're doing, right? So I guess from an educator perspective, one of the things that there's so many different tools, and if you look at Kimberly Murray's the Special Interlocutors Report and the 42 Sacred Obligations, there's lots of different things that we can do. I always land on education as an, you know, I come to academia from a labor organizing background. So I always think it's organizing that is what's going to win. And to me, education and organizing are two sides of the same coin. And I think that, honestly, continuing with the work of bringing more people into truth is one of the ways that we can ensure that we continue to move forward. You know, like I grew up down the street from a residential school and didn't know for the vast majority of my life. And part of the reason I do the work I do is to ensure that other people don't have that excuse, right? That we, that part, okay? And that education, I think, in the, you know, we're 10 years out of the TRC, one of the things I feel like even I haven't done the greatest job on is that I think a lot of people know more about residential schooling. They know that they exist. I think the recent poll was something like 85% of Canadians now know that residential schools happened, which I think in, you know, the last 15 years, that has been a pretty big sea change. But the knowledge is very shallow. And what happens is that because that knowledge is shallow, people can be allured by talking points, residential school denialist talking points, pretty easily. One quick example that I hear all the time is that denialists will constantly harp on about, well, a lot of the deaths were just tuberculosis. And a lot of people died of tuberculosis in the early 20th century, so what's the big deal? You are being guilted into caring about reconciliation, right? When in reality, the Truth of Reconciliation did all of this hard work to show that, yes, a lot of people died of tuberculosis in the early 20th century. But you know what spreads things like tuberculosis faster? Overcrowding, poor nutrition, overwork, all of these systemic issues that we know about the residential school system. As a result, deaths in residential schools are higher than in the general population, yeah. But if you just know that, like, residential schools happened and some people died, but you don't know why, and you don't know all of that information, you could be very easily swayed into thinking, well, confronting my reality, you know, as a colonizer, trying to move towards a different kind of politics, that's hard. Maybe I can just bury my head in the sand. Maybe I'm being misled, right? That's why that education piece is so important, that we need to continue to do this education to bring people into that, so that when they hear these talking points, they're like, nice try. We're so focused on, we know what the truth is, and actually we're more concerned with getting to the healing and justice part, because we haven't done a lot of that. That's where I think we need to continue to move, at least from the education standpoint. We're not debating what the truth is. Other quick point is that these folks are deliberately borrowing the tactics of the Holocaust denialist movement. In fact, most Holocaust deniers are Holocaust denialists. They're not necessarily saying that the Holocaust didn't happen. They're just trying to downplay its significance. Was it 6 million that died, or was it 2 million that died? Was Zilkon B really used? Like, all of these kind of disingenuous things to slowly but surely chip away at, like, here's the formula. Survivors are lying. They're part of the Holocaust industry. What does that sound like? Can't believe residential school survivors. They're part of the reconciliation industry. We need to make sure that education is not just about what happened in residential schools, but how people are trying to downplay, minimize, you know, and distort that history, so that when it happens, you know, they just move on. But we have to be connected enough so that when they move on to focusing on trans kids, we're there for them too. And that kind of approach from an educational organizing standpoint is where I at least think we can make some serious gains.
3: I think at the University of Winnipeg, like, we still have a long ways to go because we still haven't even been informed about what happened. So there hasn't been any communication that went out that actually we should have been informed when I guess some people were informed. I don't know who was informed, but it certainly wasn't me that was informed or included. So I think we need to just go and actually inform our institution about what happened, who knew what, when, and then we need to address what was a consequence of our actions or our lack of action, because there were allies who were trying to organize ahead of time and they got shut down by the university. They also were like, this, let's not say her name, like Frances Widdowson, as though she's like Voldemort or something like that. And she's just gonna appear here. But like, I mean, I think people need to know what's happening. They need to be able to come together. And I think we need to address those who stood up for us. So for me, my work got put to the side, my academic work got put to the side, because I would have had to first go to the grandmothers, the same grandmothers that were on the lawn. And I said, I'm not gonna go now ask them for help with my research after how they were treated here. I said, we have to address this first. And that's going to be my research now, is how do we address this, what happened? And I'm hoping that we can get it done before the next TRC, which is like a big 10-year celebration event, which I don't think we should be celebrating anything until we make what happened right together as a collective community. Otherwise, if we're celebrating and we haven't made that right, I'll probably be protesting out on the lawn. But I think for me, like, when we look at all of this, we have to go down to what was the purpose of residential school. It was to kill the Indian and the child. So for me, the work that needs to be done is to bring that Indian back to life, and even more so, not the Indian, the Anishinaabe, our Dakota, you know, our Lenape, like all of our identities, who we are. Those are our gifts, who we were as Indigenous people, who we are as Indigenous people, who we will always be as Indigenous people. Who I am as Anishinaabe Kwe, that's something that doesn't depend on anybody else. That's something that I was born to be, and I have a connection. That's our Onkubajigan, our connection to our great grandparents, our ancestors, our great-grandchildren, our descendants. That's the link. It's called Onkubajigan. And my kuku said, it's like this. It's like this. Your great-grandchild, your great-grandparent, and they go like this. That's the link. And so relinking, reconnecting each one of our lines, reconnecting our languages, reconnecting our knowledges, reconnecting with our relations in creation, reconnecting with our understandings of the water, our stories of the land, and our purposes for being here. Because I know that there is like a story of colonization we're in the midst of, where, you know, everybody's come to this world for a better life or for riches or, you know, to exploit the wealth of this land. But there's another story. There's an Anishinaabe story, a prophecy, a Seven Fires prophecy, that regardless if our people thought that that's, like, I'm talking us as in Europeans, because I'm also like half colonizer, half Anishinaabe, but us, even if our people thought we were here, the prophecy says the reason that all peoples from all places of the earth come here is because we are among the last who understand how to live in good relation with our mother, the earth. And it's that gift that's desperately needed by all of the human beings of the world. So it's up to us as Indigenous peoples, center the survivors, center our elders, center our speakers, center our knowledge holders, and do that not only for ourselves, do that for all of our relatives too, so that when one day people from other nations come to us and ask us a question, how can we be made right with our mother, the earth? That we'll have an answer. And we'll have reached a point in our hearts that we're able to give that answer freely, with love.
1: Amazing. I can't even tell you how much I appreciate this panel and this conversation. I know this can be an incredibly traumatizing conversation. I am gutted that this is something we have to keep talking about and how to fight this. But I really appreciate all three of you coming and sharing your thoughts on why this is happening and what we can do moving forward. So join me in thanking our three panelists for a great conversation.
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6: Shalom Aleichem, Aleman. Peace be upon you all. Released in commemoration of Nakba Day, I'm humbled to share the debut album from Exiliahu, titled Why Have You Stolen the Blue and White Colors from Our Honest Sky? It is a compilation of songs, each written and recorded in one day, with lyrics drawn primarily from the Yiddish anti-Zionist and anti-imperialist poets of the late 19th century. 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That's E-X-I-L-I-A-H-U. Thank you for listening. 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

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Just heard the theme song to the show, Ennio Morricone, The Good, The Bad, The Ugly. Stay tuned, folks. Lots of great music coming your way. 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

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We just heard music from Funk Mammoth, A Happy Song, Los Days, Tommy Guerrero and Company did Agua Morena off the Singing Sands album, Off the Wally, Longboard Sensation off their album Surfari, Jesse Woods did Smoke Machine off the album Autoflower, and Redbone at the top of that set did Come and Get Your Love. Stay tuned, folks. More great music coming your way. Here's something for you from New West.

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1: 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Just heard a track from Bo Dalla. The track's called Banana Blossom off the album Teleportation Music. Gordon Lightfoot before that, Sundown. Chow Chow Marigold did Monstera Esqueleto off the Beats Volume 2 album. Neil Young, Old Man. Goldie Boutillier did Party, and New West did Credits. Stay tuned, folks. More great music coming your way. Here's one for you from Lana Del Rey.

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0: 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You're listening to the Suburban Jungle Show. I'm your radio host, Jack Velvet, broadcasting live from the Jungle Room. Just heard music from Ghetto Concept, Easy on the Motion. Kenny Rogers and the First Edition just dropped in to see what condition my condition was in. This is when Kenny got psychedelic himself, right? He was sniffing too much aftershave or something, we're not quite sure. Off the Wally before that did Marmalade. Ironsides did Sommer. Yin Yin did Ha Fim. And Lana Del Rey at the top of that set did Take Me Home Country Roads. We'll have today's playlist on the website by noon today, podcast playlist, etc. Stay tuned, folks. More music coming your way. Here's Connor Price and Avaya Mighty.
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0: 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They're enough to drive you mad. Mm-hmm. Unless, of course, it's that mink glove of yours.
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We just heard music from Anders, Come With Me. Tommy Lafroy before that, they're a group, two women. Slush Puppy was the name of the track. The Revivalists before that did Razor Blades and Runways off their album Get It Honest. Always did Pharmacist off the Blue Rev album. And Connor Price and Havaya Mighty at the top of that set did Trendsetter. Stay tuned, folks. More great music coming your way. Here's a new one, Josiah and the Bonnevilles, Going Gone.

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Just heard music from Winter Sleep, Fool for Life. Alicia Moffat before that, Lay Your Light. Al Supersonic and the Teenagers did The Loser. The SOS Band did Take Your Time. Kaylee Watts did East Wind, and Josiah and the Bonnevilles did Going Gone. Stay tuned, folks. More great music coming your way. Going back to more. This is from Dom Diaz. The track's called Get Up.

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We just heard music from Boy Golden, Cowboy Dreams, off the Best of Our Possible Lives. Glenn Campbell before that did Wichita Lineman, and Dom Diaz did Get Up. Thanks for listening, folks. We'll be back again next week. Gonna leave you here with a track from Orville Peck and Friends. It's a redo of, yes, another Glenn Campbell song, Rhinestone Cowboy. Thanks for listening. Back next week.

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This is JS Horseman on CITR 101.9 FM.

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I'm just riding toward the storm, you know? You see, the door to the castle is only open a crack. So I'm out back, forging a path down the rabbit hole. Anyway, the song's called Capital.

0: 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The Rickshaw Theater's got you covered. 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

call to the lonesome crowd. Paranoia means no mistakes allowed. Deja vu might undo all the work you do as the common citizen is clued in. A call to the lonesome crowd. 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

trap that drunk window smoker, tied and drooling, flapped and stunk, pillow stroked my hand, pooling must be peas, strapped or hung that fellow, broke my grand stool, dust he seized, stung or wallowed, hope or glands, ruled my lust, seized stopping wrist or heaving clots and list, nor seizing crap that bunk indoor broken ride and fooling. 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

0: You will not be able to stay home, brother. You will not be able to plug in, turn on, and drop out. You will not be able to lose yourself on Skag and Skip. Skip out for beers during commercials, because the revolution will not be televised.
1: The revolution
2: is going to be.

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The revolution will not come in a purple cup and arrive on a white horse. 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
3: Ice cream man, ice cream man. Can I have this? I want this over here and a toast on by my father. And give me this ice over here and vanilla cone. Thank you, ice cream man. Thank you. Thank you, ice cream man.

And we are back for another Richmond broadcast, episode 668. Wow, was the weather okay when this aired last time? Alright, and now we are going on to an artist that I don't really know of. His name is Glenn Hansard, H-A-N-S-A-R-D. The song is called Say It To Me Now. He died in a tragic motorcycle accident, which is unfortunate. Only 56, and that's why I'm playing a song of his from Ireland. Here it is on the Shakespeare Show 101.9 FM, CITR.

That was Hurry, Make Love to Me by Alanna Miles back to 1989. One of her lesser known songs, probably. And before that was Say It to Me Now by Glenn Hansard. Glenn just with one N, and Alanna with an AH. Okay. Hurry, Make Love to Me, and Say It to Me Now. And now we're going on to our top 50 earshot. Here is Turquoise by Sunday Club from the album Sunday Club, their self-titled album, because they're very new. How often do you see the color turquoise? More than you think, eh? It's also a birthstone, too. I think that's my birthstone, to be honest. Anyways, here it is on the Shakespeare Show on 1.9 FM CITR.

That was It's a Crying Shame by Etta James and Harvey Fuqua, Fuqua. And before that was our top 50 earshot, Turquoise by Sunday Club from their self-titled album. And, what was the crying shame, eh? This was back to the early 60s, I believe, and now we're going on to another one. It's called That's Alright by Richie Knight and the Midnights. Midnights as a knight in shining armor. And here it is on the Shakespeare Show on a 1.9 FM CITR.

0: That was Springtime by the New Christy Minstrels. Even though it's not springtime right now, it's summertime, as I've played the song Summertime by the Jamies in the fall too. And before that was That's Alright by Richie Knight and the Midnights, and that is alright, isn't it? Of course. And we are going on to our commercial break. We'll be right on after these fine words.
1: What a beautiful day.
2: Yeah.
1: Are you hungry? I think I'm hungry. I think we should get ourselves something nice for our beach day.
2: Oh, yeah?
1: Oh my God, I know the perfect place. Cockney King's Fish and Chips is literally just around the corner. We should go there. It is the best fish and chips in Vancouver.
2: Oh my God, yes, absolutely. Let's go right now.
1: Cockney King's Fish and Chips, Kitsilano. On Cornwall Avenue, between Cypress and Walnut. It's the best fish and chips in town, but don't take our word for it. Try it yourself. If Kitsilano isn't your neighborhood, check out Cockney King's in Burnaby or New Westminster.
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That was La Femme Invisible by Victorella, and apparently she is on our top 50 earshot. That was a French song. She's from Montreal, and I believe Sunshine City is on that same album. Wow, I think it's her self-titled album. And before the commercials was Springtime by the New Christy Minstrels, one of their good old greats. Okay, now we are going on to a song called Before This Day Ends by George Hamilton IV. I might have played this one at one time, but we'll have to just take a listen. Here it is on the Shakespeare Show on a 1.9 FM CITR. Some 50s, 60s country.

That was Ooh La La by the Paris Sisters back to 1954. I'm not sure if I've played that one, but yeah, it's for someone, isn't it? Ooh La La, those magazines, eh? And before that was Before This Day Ends by George Hamilton IV. He would rather die if he couldn't get his love, right? And now we are going to 1976. Here is To Wake Up Each Morning by Basic Black and Pearl. Which one would you like to wake up each morning to? Ooh La La magazines? Oh, what would you rather wake up each morning to? This kind of music? Alright, anyways, here it is on the Shakespeare Show on a 1.9 FM CITR.

0: That was Boneyard by Mary Garnett Edwards of Request, eh? She's from Vancouver, and before that was To Wake Up Each Morning by Basic Black and Pearl. And it's definitely not in a boneyard you want to wake up in, eh? Anyways, it's time to go back to our fine words. We'll be on right after these commercial breaks, right to our top 50 year shot.
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2: 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Featuring artists such as Anthony Braxton, Albert Ehler, Solange, Ghostface Killah, Ornette Coleman.

That was Shirt On in the Pool by Really Much, a band called Really Much, on our top 50 earshot from the album Shirt On in the Pool. Doesn't that kind of feel weird unless it's one that's made for swimming? And before those fine words was Boneyard by Mary Garnett Edwards, a request. All right, now, where are we going on to? We're going on to some blues sort of stuff, or you can call it soul or funk. Here's I Feel Like Breaking Up Somebody's Home Tonight by Ann Peebles on the Shakespeare Show on a 1.9 FM CITR.

That was Ruby Baby by The Drifters, a classic doo-wop song, what can I say here? And before that was I Feel Like Breaking Up Somebody's House Tonight by Ann Peebles. And now, what are we going on to? Some more 60s stuff? Oh, okay. And here is Suddenly You Love Me by The Tremolos on The Shakespeare Show on a 1.9 FM CITR.

That was If You Want Me by The Strip with two P's, and before that was Suddenly You Love Me by The Tremolos. Like two opposites, eh? And now, what are we going on to? We're going to a short song because I don't think there's a whole lot of time left. It is called Sweet Perfection by Shout Out Never, a band called Shout Out Never. And we will have to listen to what's being sung about here. Okay, and now here it is on the Shakespeare Show on a 1.9 FM CITR.

0: Right, that was Sweet Perfection by Shoutout Never. I don't know if there is such a thing as sweet perfection. And before that was If You Want Me by The Strip with two P's. Yeah, this last song was 16 years ago, and the one before that was brand new. What's there to say? Anyways, I hope you enjoyed my show and thank you for listening. Peace out until next time.
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1: Shalom Aleichem, Alamin. Peace be upon you all. Released in commemoration of Nakba Day, I am humbled to share the debut album from Exiliahu, titled Why Have You Stolen the Blue and White Colors from Our Honest Sky? It is a compilation of songs, each written and recorded in one day, with lyrics drawn primarily from the Yiddish anti-Zionist and anti-imperialist poets of the late 19th century. 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To hear it, please visit exiliahu.bandcamp.com. That's Exiliahu. Thank you for listening. And befreit Palestine, oimein.

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You're listening to CITR 101.9 FM. This is a pilot episode of Not the Jazz Show, the Jazz Club. I'm Don Chow. I'll be with you for the next 30-40 minutes. Check it out.

You are, of course, listening to the theme from the jazz show of the late Gavin Walker, the famous Blue Train of John Coltrane. And we just heard a solo by Lee Morgan. Gavin, who sadly passed away, what was it, a year or so ago?

That is from 1999, Vancouver's Kathy Kidd and Chic du Démali. Chic Démali, the very underrated Kathy Kidd of Vancouver. This is CITR 101.9 FM. We are touching on various things connected to this thing that we call jazz, and also something that happened in Vancouver in the 1990s was a particular movement connected to something called acid jazz, and this is some music from that little time period in the form of Revival by Martine Giraud. On CITR.

0: Chocolate Milk Crew, what you gonna do? DJ Clarence, DJ Michael, DJ Amazon. Taking it back to that time in the late 20th century at a club called the Shaggy Horse on Richard Street.
1: The time has come when we may run to the hills, to the mills, in search for a thing we call fun. But we've got to get it on so we can live long, grow strong, and truly belong. To a race or equal, the creator will never, never need a sequel. So we ask you all to join us in the universal prayer, every man and woman.

Yep, we were talking about peace in the 1990s. That's the same message as it is today, 30 years later. From France, Frédéric Galliano and Prince of Peace. With our little mini time capsule back to Vancouver's acid jazz scene of the 1990s. Also from Vancouver, back to the more Asian Canadian side of things, this is also the late Shannon Gunn and her posthumously released album On a Mountain. CITR 101.9 FM, Vancouver.

float like a butterfly, sting like an Afro-Asian bumblebee. From the sweet science suite, the unmistakable sounds of the late Asian American jazz icon Fred Ho and the Green Monster Band, Big Band. The record is, quote, a scientific soul music honoring of Muhammad Ali, recorded in 2011 in Brooklyn, New York. Prior to that, more music from the ancestors, Shannon Gunn of Vancouver, from her posthumously released CD

prior to that, a couple of tracks that if you were around, you might remember from a little nightclub called the Shaggy Horse on Richard Street in Vancouver in the 1990s, where there was a thing called chocolate milk. And I'm talking Martine Giraud and Frederic Galliano.

Prior to that, the very underrated Kathy Kidd from her album Haji, which features Francois Houle and Graham Ord on woodwinds.

And kicking things off for this short set, John Coltrane from Blue Train, the theme from Gavin Walker's long-running jazz show on Monday nights here on CITR, mixed in with some music from Detroit, H&M, Rob Hood, Jeff Mills, the second wave of Detroit techno artists, from the EP Tranquilizer. A mix of music you'll only hear here. This has been a taste test of something called the Jazz Club, carrying on and expanding from the legacy of the jazz show here on CITR. Hope you enjoyed the music today, and we'll catch you next time. My name's Don Chow. Later.

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I wanna sleep where the truth lies.

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Stormy Agapornis ride side by side by side. Thought with the aroma of our molten rose emotion alone. 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How come our times run out when in the fierce gusts of volcanic lust we ferociously took our time? Choke tick whilst watching Tox Tush.

0: Good morning, everyone. Welcome back to another episode of Lean In with Jeff. I hope you guys are having a wonderful morning. So we are officially done. We have finished up classes last Friday, and this is the first week of no classes. And I hope everyone had a wonderful time throughout the semester. I mean, I know that final season is still here. Some of you may have finals. Actually, most of you may actually have finals. Some of you may are already finished and have some essays and some projects left. But all in all, the classes are finished. I am so proud of everyone who was able to get through this semester, and I hope it went well. For those of you who, you know, this was your first semester at UBC, congratulations for finishing up the first semester, and best of luck with your finals as well. And for those of you who have just been here for years, congratulations to you guys as well. It is really a challenging thing to go through university and accomplish all of those tasks and juggling personal life and academics and relationships. It's really a lot. And so I think everyone gets to hear that this is a tremendous accomplishment in so many ways. And so, you know, give yourself a pat on the back. You know, it's a really great thing to acknowledge that you were able to get through this and just persevere through all of everything that was thrown at you this semester. I know that it was very, very busy for me, but I'm so glad that I was able to get through the semester so successfully. And although I have some tasks to complete before it's officially over, I am proud. All right, so for today's episode, we are going to do another listening sesh, listening to Kylie V. They are an artist based in Vancouver, and we're going to be listening to their debut album, Big Blue. But before we do that, let's get through some PSAs, ads, and some show promos, and we'll get right into today's episode. So I'll see you guys in a couple minutes.
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1: Good morning, everyone. Welcome back to another episode of Lean In with Jeff. I hope you guys are having a wonderful morning. So we have just finished up last day of classes last Friday, and this is our first week without any classes. But I do realize that many of you have finals, and so you guys are probably studying for them. And I also know that many of you guys have gone back home, you know, going back to, you know, Edmonton or Newfoundland or Pakistan, or, you know, I know a lot of friends who just went home, and I hope that everyone was able to go safely with their flight. And it seems like this year, I mean, from my own observation, it's not as cold as it used to be. The winter time is, I think it was much colder in the previous years, but it seems like it's not that cold. I mean, it is still early December, so we do have to wait, you know, towards Christmas time all the way through, you know, early February to see the real cold, I guess, winter time that I'm kind of expecting. But it seems like the weather is pretty good. We've been getting a lot of rain, a lot of wet, dampy weather weather lately, but, you know, it's still quite nice to see that we get a little

bit of sun here and there, and you know, there's nothing like the smell of the air after a nice heavy rain. At least for me, I really enjoy that. So I also want to say that Shindig Battle of Bands, a annual one of the largest events that we hold here at CITR and Discorder Magazine, has also finished up last week. And I just want to give out a big thank you to everyone, every volunteer, CITR and Discorder staff, executives that were able to make it happen. And so for those of you who have been able to attend the event and enjoy the live music, there's a lot of hard work that goes behind every single event that is held at CITR and Discorder. So I really want to give my full appreciation and thank you to everyone who has been able to make that happen and continue to make such a great community and thriving community of CITR and Discorder Magazine. So for those of you who are not familiar with CITR and Discorder Magazine, we are a radio station and magazine here at the University of British Columbia, located in The Nest. And so if you are at all interested in radio production or magazine writing, or even just in general want to volunteer with music and events, please come on down. We do tours every weekday. However, since the last day of classes is over, it seems like we're kind of going on a break as well. But we will continue in next semester with all the trainings and tours. You know, the great thing about CITR and Discorder is we do not require any prior experience. We just want you to be enthusiastic and willing to learn and just, you know, have fun and be respectful. And that's all we need. You know, it's just a very positive energy that we really strive for. And as long as you are willing to kind of participate with our team, it's really all that we ask for. And so for those of you who are interested in it, please come on down to the station. You know, everyone here is really welcoming. And I remember my first time coming to CITR on Discord, I think now it's nearly 4 years ago. It has really been a great journey and possibly probably one of the best experiences I had at UBC. And so if you are interested, please come on. We have so many events going on and so many events that went on and will continue to go on next semester as well. So I also want to say that, you know, the semester did end, and I'm sure that everyone has their own thoughts of how it went and, you know, some regrets here and there, maybe some moments where you maybe would have done differently. I just want to say that, you know, getting through a semester and getting through an academic year, you know, going through all those courses and everything in between, I think it's so important to recognize that just the sole fact of getting through it is an accomplishment on its own. And so being able to take that as a win and recognize that as something that you were able to do is so important. And I think that recognition is really going to drive you further. You know, obviously, you know, having challenges and putting yourself to a standard is important to grow yourself as, you know, a student and as a person and someone, you know, you're willing to strive for. But I think in these moments where we're kind of finished and we're given an opportunity to reflect, you have to have some sort of positive recollection of, you know, what you've done. And I think that's so important for not only just moving forward, but, you know, the overall attitude of just, you know, continuing to do what you love to do despite the challenges that come your way. And so once again, congratulations to every single student across everywhere who was able to finish up their semester. And I really, really wish the best for your final exams, and that goes well. And once that is over, we are entering into Christmas break. I mean, Christmas decorations have been up since early November, probably right after Halloween. I think that transition between Halloween decorations all the way to Christmas is it's really a very fast transition. I already see some beautiful trees outside the nest right now. And then, you know, once you walk around the city, great lights. And so, you know, look around. You know, these lights are very beautiful to see, and I think
it's definitely worth just, you know, maybe listening to some music or not, and just walking around the city, walking around your neighborhood, and just seeing these beautiful decorations out. And you know, for those of you who do not celebrate Christmas, I think it's still very beautiful to see the effort that the community has put into with making it kind of dazzle and sparkle. So Christmas is coming up. I hope that everyone is able to meet up and spend some time with their family and friends during the semester. It gets very busy. You know, we don't make as many calls to our loved ones as we want, maybe, or go and meet them and have a simple dinner or lunch. And so using this as an opportunity to regather and spend some time with your loved ones, I think, is extremely important. And I hope that goes well with everybody while studying for final exams. We don't want to not do that and just have some fun. So good luck with your exams. I hope everyone is able to spend some time with their loved ones and rest and just, you know, take a break from all the hard work that you all have put into. But if you guys are needing a break right now, you know, wanting to listen to some music, tune in a couple minutes, because today we'll be listening to Kylie V, their debut album, Big Blue. Extremely great music. I think it really is kind of that soothing sound that I really enjoy as well. So I'll be in here listening to this song with you guys. And for those of you who are just tuning in, maybe grab some coffee, maybe grab some tea, whatever it is your preference. And we'll go into the first song, which is The Story If You Want It.

0: by yourself. And if you try, get hard.
1: That was 5:10. The next one I have for you is Big Blue, the name of the album.

That was The Passage of Time. This is from Kylie V, their album Big Blue. I hope you guys enjoy the listen for today's episode. That is all I have for you guys today. I hope you guys had a wonderful time listening to all those songs. Good luck, everybody, with your finals. Final season has officially started. I know that some of you have maybe already taken finals, and some of you are waiting on taking your finals. Good luck, everybody. I hope it all goes successfully. And remember, after the finals, there's going to be a nice break waiting for you. A time you can use to spend with your loved ones, maybe catching up on some movies like me, or just giving yourself a break by giving you, walking around the city or outside, or even staying home, catching up on some sleep. But whatever it is that you are planning on doing during the break, good luck, everybody. Just a little bit more until we're finished up this semester, and I'm sure it will all be worth it. Thank you again for listening, everyone, and I'll see you guys next week with another great episode. Bye-bye, everyone.

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Hello. No, I guess it doesn't keep out the rain like it used to. 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And this is I Come From the Mountain, the show that doesn't happen on a physical mountain, but it does happen in the mountains of your mind. And today's episode is brought to you by books that you do not read. You are aware of these books. They live on your bookshelf, or maybe they prop a plant up in the corner of your bedroom. They are the books that someone has gifted you, you've collected, you have read, perhaps, but no longer will read, and now they serve a different purpose. What is that purpose? Is it decorative? Is it signal something to the people that come to your house when you're not around? I don't know. It's a This playlist was decided upon the chapters of books you have not opened, and they start with this song, Crash Landing, by the band Mary in the Junkyard.

Hello, welcome back. Welcome back to I Come From The Mountain. I guess you haven't left. You probably have been here the whole time. It's strange to say welcome back. It's just something I've always done. But you're listening to I Come From The Mountain, and you just heard a bunch of songs. A bunch of songs recommended to you from the pages of those books that you have not read. I have a pile of those books on my bedside table and in my cupboards and strewn through my apartment. Those books that I've perused once and never again, or perhaps they were gifted to me in an effort to teach me something that I had no interest in learning. Or maybe I did and I just never found the time. Do you have any books laying around that you wish that you had read, that maybe you wish weren't there? Some measure of the things that you did not do? I don't know. It's isn't that just what having things is, though? It's like the measurement of all of the things that we do or do not do, collected into the physical realm by the trinkets, books, and gifts that the world has provided us. Anyway, on to some music. Rewind a little bit. You will have noticed that there is only one voice today in the booth. We unfortunately do not have my co-host Tasha today, though I hope that she is listening, for I hope that she takes some responsibility and onus for what happens on the airwave when she is away. I have the run of the house, and that is probably bad, maybe good, I don't know. You can tell me. You can tell me if you can find me. You just heard some songs. Let's talk about those songs. You just heard a song by Hiroki. Hold on. Let me just grab this thing here and just make sure I get this name correct. Hiroki Tanaka. This song was called Shame off of his new album, Isan. Before that, you heard from the Dream Pop London-based trio Night Tapes, a song called Leave It All Behind, Mike, off of their new album, Portals/Polarities Deluxe. This is from the deluxe version, in case you were wondering if this was any more special than the original one. Have you ever thought that perhaps maybe bands or artists name things deluxe or collected or something just to like garner people to like pay more attention? But like maybe there's nothing deluxe about it. Like, is there an album? Is there a version of this album that is not deluxe? And then so why don't we just make deluxe like the standard? Because I don't think deluxe should mean you just put more songs in, right? Like, there's a curatorial process to music that I think is necessary, and some of the best albums out there aren't overloaded. So maybe we should overload the normal base album, and then make the deluxe version the more curated and, my opinion, maybe better. I want to be clear, this doesn't say anything about Night Tapes, to be honest. The album's great. And is it deluxe or not? Is it great because it's the deluxe version? I can't really tell you because I haven't listened to the undeluxed version. But it's good. But I just think about this because, you know, every now and then, especially big artists will just release like the deluxe album. And I'm like, damn, did we need that? Who needs that? Do you need that? I certainly don't think I need it. So, but anyways, Night Tapes, Leave It All Behind, Mike. Before that, you heard from Canadian songstress Marcy, a song called 99 Dimensional off of her upcoming album, Mask Lady and Late Night Girl. Great album name, great cover, actually. You guys should all check that one out. And I love Marcy. I've loved her first album. Also really like Tops, which is her primary band. So this was always going to win me over. But I like the bump this song had. I like that it felt a little bit like a little bit more awake. Still nighttime music, the way that Marcy knows how to write it, but dancing at night, you know? And I started off today's set with Mary in the Junkyard, a song called Crash Landing off of their brand new album, Role Model Hermit.
I thought they were Canadian. They're not Canadian. Just in case you also thought wrong, I was wrong. Now you know that. Great. I gotta pull something out to advertise to you all, as it is my duty on the airwaves. Right, so we have Block Party. Woo! Barely announced it. I think maybe even announced yet, so maybe I get to give you a little snippet if you were listening. But we have secured our Block Party for September 6th at 3 p.m. at Green Auto. We will have 7 bands, and I know who those bands are. I wonder if I'm allowed to tell you. Maybe I'm not, but it'll be free. It's a lot of cool music. There will be, as always, to support the endeavors of Megaphone Magazine, and it'll be a really good time, because you can come and watch the music and hang out with us and just have a chill end to your summer. So be there or be square, as they say in the old books that you did not read. And we go on to a new song. Well, newish, I guess. As new as it is to you at the moment. It's called Oubliette by the band Spell, from their album A Wretched Heart.

Hey. You're listening to I Come From The Mountain, and this is CITR 101.9 FM, the alleged home of rock in Vancouver. Don't know where that's from. I've been thinking about it a lot, just because I hear it in the PSAs, and I think about my show, and I think about the existential quandary of existing in radio and existing in this world where electronic music is a thing, rock music is a thing, AI music's a thing. And, you know, one starts getting kind of lost in everything and everything that everything is supposed to mean. Are we the home of rock? I don't necessarily think so. I think there's lots of rock, but I don't know if that's like the call of CITR. Perhaps someone needs to write a book about this and then gift it to me, as I won't read. This weirdly reminds me of a story that I was walking by a house in my neighborhood, and there was this garage sale. It was like a open house, really. So it turns out that this guy died. I can't remember his name. I'm sorry. Respectfully, I just can't remember, but I didn't know him, but it was an open house, and his friends and family were essentially trying to give away his books. He was an avid book collector, and actually I found out through speaking with the people there that he had been involved in radio, not necessarily community radio, but radio in general. And so it was kind of this weird, like, so he had a lot of books about radio and a lot of books about the politics of radio, and it was interesting. It was I don't know, just thinking about the books that I don't read today as the kind of anchoring emotion of this episode. I think about that moment and the way in which books say so much about our life, and yet maybe would they? I mean, so I know this person through the books that I did not read that I adopted from him. He also had a bunch of graphic design books, and so I took a bunch of those. But I've leafed through them, but have I read them? No, I haven't. But I have an idea of who this man is, at least through his books, and I wonder what idea people will have of me when I pass away and they look through my books. And maybe this man didn't read any of these books. I suspect he did, because he's from an era where that was way more normal than it is now, with all of us having ADD or some way, or having a phone, really, and this allowing us the quietude of reading more intently. But I wonder what the things that we have strewn around will say about us, even the things that we only had and did not engage with, because they say something about you. And people will make up their own stories based on that. So let's make up some stories right now. Let's talk about the music that I just played. You just heard a song by the band Truck Violence. They are a Canadian punk, hardcore, rock music band. That's definitely the quietest song on their album. The Weather Bane Is My Body. The song's called House Caught Fire. Before that, you heard from Champion of the Underbelly of the World, Alex Cameron, a song called No Guns Come Alone off of his new album, Late Set. Before that, you heard from Chatpile, their new song, Pen Is Small, from their upcoming The Flenser release, Who Loves the Sun. And before that, you heard from a band I just discovered. They're called False Body. And this was a song called Chokehold from a little EP thing they did called Quietly It's Gone. I got to see them on Monday. I went to a show, kind of just, I didn't know anything about any of the bands playing, and I got invited and I had nothing to do. So I went. False Body, great band. They're from Edmonton. Really total highlight of the night for me. They have a new fan in me, so they might have a new fan in you if you like propulsive and ear-piercing power violence. But yeah, False Body, Chokehold. And we started off that set with Spell, a song called Oubliette off of their album A Wretched Heart. Did anyone? Oh my god. See, this is the thing about technology, right? That it's like, why is Siri turning on in my pocket? Why are you listening to me right now, Siri? There's nothing. I'm not saying anything of importance, at least not any importance outside of the people I'm speaking to right now. You guys, you, the audience, my silent audience. Anyway, enough chit-chat, enough talking.
I leave you with one more song for today. The song is by the phenomenal Anna Roxanne. It is the closing track off of her latest album, Poem One, and it's called Atonement. So maybe I will find some atonement for all of the things that my books and the things in my house will say about me when I'm gone. And I hope that that man whose house I went into and took his books knows that I know that maybe that wasn't the whole truth. And that's okay. We kind of exist in the half truth of the things that we choose to surround ourselves with, even the things like those books that you did not read. So with that, this has been I Come From The Mountain from CITR 101.9 FM always. And as always, goodbye for now, Radio World. Pick up that book and let it do something to you. Goodbye.

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You are currently hearing might be the result of the Audio Phenomenon Project. This is Purple Crow on CITR 101.9 FM.

All right. Welcome back to CITR 101.9 FM. And this is another episode of Uncharted. I'm your host, Jones. And unfortunately, we're missing Smith today. So bear with me on air and enjoy some of the songs from our favorite city that we've got up next. That's Mexico City. Just a reminder that you're listening to an episode of an hour of mapping the musical grid lines of cities from around the world. In each episode, we focus on one scene and trace the musical history of the people and the places that create such a unique sound. Again, today we're taking a look at the most populous city in North America, that is Mexico City. And before we begin, I would just like to recognize that we are broadcasting live from the unceded and ancestral territories of the Musqueam people at the University of British Columbia Vancouver campus. As our show aims to tease out how culture and music are tied to locale, it's important to acknowledge how the land we have settled uninvited on has been shaped by its relationship to community since time immemorial. So to start us out today, and including the song we just listened to, we're going to take a look at a big band right now, which is Diles Que No Me Maten, which means tell them not to kill me. This is a really interesting experimental alternative band coming out of Mexico City right now. They just released a new album recently. And first I want to play a couple tracks from one of their older albums, La Vida de Alguien Más. So up next we've got a couple tracks from them. So just take a listen to that.

0: All right, welcome back. This is CITR 101.9 FM. We just took a listen to the wonderful band Diles Que No Maten. There was a couple songs from them, Waco and Outro, off of their 2021 album La Vida del Algo en Mas, and Hiriku and Viene el Viento off of their 2026, so their newest release, Escrito en Agua. We also just took a listen to 27. That was just the last song playing there. That's a collaboration between Diles Que No Me Maten and Gal Go, who is the saxophonist for King Cruel, a London-based artist. And we're going to be right back after a couple of ads, so just stay tuned.
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1: 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You're tuning in for another episode of Uncharted. Today we're talking about Mexico City. A couple songs I have up next for you. This is a song by Sonic Emerson and then a song by Mintfield. Sonic Emerson, also known as Sebastian Neira, is known for his psychedelic approaches to the sound and is a very up-and-coming artist in the scene right now. And he has toured with Mintfield, who's a shoegaze act from Tijuana. So both of these voices have been quite important recently in Mexico City. So let's just take a listen.

All right, that was En Algún Punto by Sonic Emerson and Delicadeza by Mint Fields. Interestingly enough, artists from Diles Que No Me Maten, like Mabe Frati, which is one of the members of the group, have actually worked with Mint Fields, so we can kind of see how this scene is evolving all together. And something that I think I really like about Diles Que No Me Maten that I feel like is kind of a through line through a lot of these groups is the improvisational qualities that they all have. Looking at repetitive notes that kind of create like a really unique atmosphere that I feel like really captures a sound there in Mexico City. To finish it off today, I'm just going to play a track by Buga, who's actually an artist based originally from Montreal but moved to Mexico City, where he kind of found his groove a little bit. This is a song called EPNSLS, and it was released on the record label Putumayo on their Latin Chill album from 2025. So this is Buga to finish it off, and this has been Uncharted at CITR at 101.9 FM. I'm your host, Jones, and until next week, enjoy.

everybody's into their own thing. You know, I mean, there's some people are into heavy metal, some people are into being junior executives. We're into this just because this scene gives you the opportunity to be an individual, and you get to say what you want to say, do what you want to do.

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